Con has been canceled. Breaking news today, the long-running hacker convention DEF CON has been canceled. Breaking news today, the long-running hacker convention DEF CON has been canceled. Breaking news today, the long-running hacker convention DEF CON has been canceled. Breaking news today, the long-running hacker convention DEF CON has been canceled. Breaking news today, the long-running hacker convention.

I hope you all brought your synths. 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I want to see how loud we can get. Now it's my turn.

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Is that what it is? Because what I'm gonna be having sex with. Hi, I'm TJ, and I have a sexual appetite for sex, and I decided to give the boys a break and try some of these.

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Okay, whoever has the best one, just pass it up to the front row.

be an empathy test. Capillary dilation, so-called blush response. Fluctuation of the pupil. Involuntary dilation.

Project Stardate 0002.2. Last evening's chess game with Captain Kirk proved most interesting. At first, I easily compelled him to play on the defensive. His radical solution to the problem I had set was, I decided, a fortuitous random move. Certainly, his strategy and tactics did not appear particularly far-sighted. On this basis, I gave up my premature assumption that the Enterprise had gained a chess expert as well as a captain.

0: proved most interesting.
1: At first, I easily compelled him to play on the defensive. His radical solution to the problem I had set was, I decided, a fortuitous random move. Certainly, his strategy and tactics did not appear particularly far-sighted. On this basis, I gave up my premature assumption that the Enterprise had gained a chess expert as well as a captain. Then, however, Captain Kirk executed a flamboyant, one might even say reckless, series of moves. He took the game. It was a most instructive experience, one worth repeating. Captain Kirk's second day of command is proceeding without incident. It is my hope that this peaceful situation will continue. But as the Enterprise will soon pick up the renegade Vulcan who goes by the name of Stephen, I can only assume that incidents will occur. Around Stephen, incidents are inevitable. Captain Kirk invited me to join him and Ms. Lucarian in greeting the Vaudeville Company's new juggler. I have declined the honor.

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language, the beauty of the bond. 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You wage wars, murder, cheat, lie to us and try to make us believe it's for our own good, yet we're the criminals. Yes, I am a criminal. My crime is that of curiosity. I am a hacker, and this is my manifesto. You may stop me, but you can't stop us all.

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We're not here because we're free. We're here because we're not free. There's no escaping.

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1: Floating
2: higher.
1: Everything around me became suddenly unreal, as if in a dream.

things for so many years. When you receive an email from the bank, maybe it's just me, maybe you should actually know it came from the bank. Telnetting into port 25 still works. This sucks. So I apologize. We failed you. We ask you too many questions. We make too many demands upon your memory, and we blame you. I was in a session earlier today where all I heard about was how users require education, as if it was their fault. No, we have failed to give you what you need. And it's not because we're lazy or stupid. It's because we haven't had the foundational tools required to deliver a more secure experience. If you are a buyer, and don't be offended if you're not a buyer for the market terms, but let me give you the bottom line. Budgets are going to go up because this stuff actually works. 10 years ago, we tried as a community to deploy public key infrastructure. There was a whole bunch of hype about how this technology would finally free us from passwords. It's 10 years later, passwords ain't gone away. Now, our stuff from 10 years ago did not work, but it's not like we have any less need for strong authentication. Our belief, our hope, is that DNSSEC through DKI is the way that we're finally going to achieve all the promises of PKI. Now, if you are a builder, if you are someone who makes security products, we are all tired of your crap that doesn't scale. How much stuff have you sold that sits on shelves because it worked in the lab, it worked enough for the initial sale, and you ever notice how, like, 6 months later, the customer doesn't call you back and talk to you ever again? Yeah, that's kind of been the story of the last decade, hasn't it? A lot of crappy products have been shipped, a lot of devices have shipped with no authentication whatsoever, a lot of sacrifices have been made. You know, one of the things you find with SSL certificates is the browsers care and everyone else just says, wow, this is hard, I'm going to turn that off. Half of all certificates on the internet don't even pretend to offer security. There's only about 1 million certs on the net, period. So it's like all the possible internet endpoints, we're running out of 4 billion IP addresses, we don't even have 500,000 secure endpoints. This is a failure. However, it's also an opportunity. It means we can do better. But the most important group here, and I think actually the majority of the people here, are breakers. You know, most people in technology believe code is secure until proven otherwise. Yeah, you all know better. By default, software is pretty much generally going to be broken. You're the community that looked at my demo earlier and said, did he just make DNSSEC pre-auth in OpenSSH? Is Dan crazy? Thank you for noticing. I think it's time we get some work done. There's about to be some huge bets put on DNSSEC. And I'm going to level with you. I don't want to wait 25 years for the next DNS bug. So you know what? We're actually pushing a radical transparency model. Started a company called Recursion Ventures. We're actually playing in this space. Yeah, so we are going to be backing an aggressive and public and open audit of all DNSSEC and DKI technologies. If you're familiar with Justin Ferguson, he is one of the probably top five code auditors that I have ever met in my career. He is auditing LDNS, which is the best DNSSEC library on the planet. We are releasing the pen test report publicly, and not someday in the distant future. We are releasing it September 1st, 2010. This should be an excellent starting point for anyone else who wants to bash either DNSSEC or the LDNS library in particular. The authors of the library, NLNet Labs, are fully on board. There may very well be a problem found in DNSSEC, but we're not going to guess, we're not going to hope, we're going to bash on it until we're happy. Now, some ground rules to doing some DNSSEC work. We don't care about not invented here. We can't have religion. We can't afford it. We have an internet to fix. That means we have a problem that's bigger than any one person, any one organization, any one community, or any one country. We don't care about style. Skype's law is basically, you know what? We security people really bungled up the internet in 2001. We kind of froze it in time. You get HTTP and you get HTTPS. And deal with it.
I like elegance. I like theory. But I like stuff that actually works. Not just barely. Systems that barely work are barely deployed. Now, there's a corollary. We can't care about historical precedent. You know why? Because it's not like it's actually been working particularly well. We're going to have to do things differently. Or, you know, we can just keep failing for the next 15 years. We do care about operations. We do care about that IT guy that actually has to wake up at 3 in the morning if the stuff fails. We are not going to secure the internet by calling people lazy or stupid. To be fair, that does define us as intelligent and industrious. Great for our egos, crappy for the internet. We are not going to win through moralization. You don't wag your finger at someone and think it's going to change anything. You're really not going to win through regulation. Because let me tell you, without naming names, I've seen a lot of certifications, and I've seen a lot of compliance programs, and I haven't seen a lot of competence in any of them. We're going to win this. We're going to win this the old-fashioned way. We are going to deliver a better product that works better, works cheaper, works faster, works easier. This, it is not like the status quo of security is exactly inexpensive. There is better that can be done by actual, genuine people want to run it. What if it's not, what if you don't think of security as something you bash people over the head with? What if you think of security as, man, this is actually kind of awesome? That is the goal of this talk, to show you DNSSEC for all the hype. Wait a second, I can build something with this. So some timelines. 18 months ago, everyone pretty much knew all of DNSSEC was crap from an implementation side. But 18 months ago, we basically said, okay, yes, it's crap, but this protocol that's gone through IETF for 15 years is actually not bad. It can be done safely, securely, easily. Well, we live in the future. We look at what we have, and not just what the work we're doing. We have 3 open source servers that are pretty good. We have 3 commercial servers that are pretty good, and pretty much any company in DNS is basically saying, man, don't worry about it at all. Just tell us what you want, and we'll do it for you. This is good. From a market perspective, this means lots of people are in this space. This is a stable technology. I'm just here to tell y'all, they can do what they're doing. This is where it's going. So first off, let me explain DNSSEC to you. It's not actually that complicated. In normal DNS, you ask a question, you get an answer. Or you ask a question, you get a referral. So you ask Alice, you know, hey, what's Jenny's number? And he says, I'll ask Travis. Travis said, you know, good Travis. Hey, Travis, what's Jenny's number? He says, ask Charlie. You ask Charlie and get apparently the wrong number for Jenny. What is Jenny's actual number? She keeps giving me the wrong one. So with DNSSEC, it's really quite similar. You ask a question, you get an answer. And a signature. Or you ask a question, get a referral, and a signature. Now, is it really that simple? Mostly. Referrals now contain new keys. Before, you were just told where Travis was. You know, oh, you know, go ask Travis. He's down by the water fountain. Now you're told how to recognize him. Oh, yeah, he's a skinny white dude in dreadlocks who's, you know, now the new chief hardware officer of Recursion Ventures. So, welcome, Travis Goodspeed. Computers can make stronger identifiers than people can, so we use cryptography. But it's just the same. You know, everyone always says, I don't understand public key cryptography. Look, it's really easy to recognize a face. It's really hard to smash your face to look like someone. That's asymmetric public key cryptography. Done. Is that it? Yeah, pretty much. Okay, there's some magic here and there with, you know, Jenny has no number. Lies. records can expire and keys can lead to other keys. But a lot of the magic is optional, more than you'd think. And all of the magic can be implemented in an easily deployable manner. Now, yes, the easiest thing to do is to call up some managed service provider and just say, hey, go do it. But, you know, failing that, I have heard estimates that deploying DNSSEC could take 100 hours of consultant time per domain. Let me show you how we would... I'm not doing a live demo in the middle of DEF CON. Hook up to this network, are you joking? But this is what it would look... This, you're just going to have to believe me.
This is DNSSEC made so easy to deploy, you could do it on stage at a conference. So, first thing that we have, and I apologize that the text is small, first thing we have is your standard little name server. It's got, you know, 10 or 11 domains. You know, they're very small and whatnot, very simple, kind of thing anyone might have. Okay. Step one, change the port on the DNS server from 53 to 50,053. Step two, launch Freebird, the Recursion Ventures DNSSEC server. Note the lack of options or configurations or anything. You just run it. Step three, there is no step three. You're done. You know, once upon a time, web servers were very simple things. They ran static documents. You had a file system. Everything you wanted to do, it had to be through there. And if you wanted to do anything dynamic, okay, you ran processes with CGI. You know what? Web services evolved. So are name servers. This thing goes ahead. It dynamically generates the signature. It'll dynamically generate the key material. Now, we're not entirely done. We do need to go ahead and tell, in this case, .org, hey, we actually exist. This is where we are. So this is how it looks. You go to go. Yeah, let me talk about something else I'm not doing from DEF CON. So we go to GoDaddy, say, hey, I got remotesupport.org here. You go to name servers. You hit manage DNSSEC. You paste in this little record, you do a simple lookup, it comes back against the Freebird server, gives you the hash to put in. You say, go ahead and do it. You gotta wait 30 seconds, and then you're done. And then it's live, and then it's working, and then you can run end-to-end authenticated queries against remotesupport.org 30 seconds later. This is actually kind of cool. So why does this work? Freebird is an online key signer. Like SSH, SSL, and IPsec, it depends on a signing key being available whenever requests come in. There's an alternative where a magic key sits in a vault and you truck it out the every once in a while you alter things in DNS. In our real-world networks, we're changing stuff in DNS all the time. Freebird, for performance reasons, actually has a cache. So when it applies signatures to some records, so a record might be, this IP address is, you know, the IP address for foo.com is 1.2.3.4. Or, I don't know, the certificate for foo.com has a hash of AABBCCDD. Freebird will see responses come back and will sign them so that 1,000 requests for the same name will not cause 1,000 hits to the encryption engine. Now, DNSSEC was designed to allow offline key signing, and that is awesome. The two reasons why this is the case are, first, DNSSEC is old. I mean, DNSSEC was started in the 90s where high-speed processors and cryptographic accelerators simply weren't the kind of things that were available. Also, DNSSEC needs to operate at scale. So it needs to be able to simultaneously support the smallest of the smallest name server to the root operations that have a maximum security requirement to COM, which is just enormous. But you know, not every server should be run like the root. It's a big deal that everyone can be, but that doesn't mean should be. Because the reality is, the biggest thing that made DNSSEC such a miserably complicated thing to deploy was having to do some massive pre-computation phase. When you have some massive preload happen, it turns out empirically protocols get orders of magnitude more complicated. And the best example actually is PGP or GPG. The amount of work that those code bases go into to managing their key rings are literally 95% of what's going on in there, with the other 5% being encryption, decryption, signing, and validation. It's enormous, and by going online, you get rid of the complexity. Now, there's some precedent here. We did not invent online key signing. I mean, look at all those other protocols. DNSSEC has been quietly including support for this design strategy for years. Ben Lorry is the guy behind it, behind at least some of it.
There's even another DNSSEC server that does this sort of lazy signing. That'd be Power DNSSEC by Bert Hubert. What Freebird has is kind of interesting, is that it uses the existing DNS framework, whatever it may be, and enhances it with DNSSEC responses. So it's just a proxy. It sits in front of your systems like a lump in the wire, and it signs. That means there's no operational impact. You manage your DNS just like you always have. There's no configuration. There's enough information in a DNSSEC request reply pair to figure out everything that is needed in terms of the signatures involved. I wasn't sure it was going to end up that beautiful, but it turns out, yeah, it totally does. And it always returns the right answers. So you can have the world's most complicated name server that is like trying to return video over DNS, and I'll still sign it. No problem. Implementation notes. Today it's a UDP port forwarder. You've got to like change the DNS port. If you don't even want to do that, sometime in the next week or two, I'm going to implement what's called Linux mangle table support. The name server will think it's sending an unsigned response, but something magic will happen in the kernel, and it'll be like, DNSSEC on, DNSSEC off, DNSSEC on. So this stuff is fast. Well, look at me. I just wrote a few lines of code. The Linux kernel developers and libevent developers are awesome. Niels Provost is a badass. With a few hundred lines of code, you can today write a name server that will support 60,000 queries per second on stock hardware. Now, if you want to understand how fast 60,000 queries per second is, only a few years ago, that was all the queries that .com received in the world. So on one box, with this API approach, you're able to do what Calm was doing a few years back. It's actually quite impressive. Now, we're not going to be that fast because we've got a back end to talk to, we've got to manage crypto, we've got to manage caching, but the experimental evidence suggests we are, by leaps and bounds, fast enough for all but the absolute biggest thing, and we haven't even tried to optimize. Freebird is open source because you're just going to implement it anyway. We should have code out today, but we wanted to get all the demos done. So if you want a preview of what probably has some horrifying remote code execution flaws, and by probably I mean like man. That's not a good use of popen. Seriously. Send an email to info@recursion, and you can make fun of me all night. Code should be out within the next couple of weeks. I am actually planning. You guys heard about these Pixel Chi displays by any chance? Fully sunlight capable. I actually got one out of Maker Shed. All I want to do in life is sit by the pool at the Palms, get a pina colada, bust out the netbook, and hack. Like, yes. So that should actually dramatically accelerate development of the Freebird packaging. As a note, this stuff really is the 6 to 18 month timeline, so your mileage may vary in terms of deployments. This is purely so you can understand, wait, this technology is pretty cool. Now, Freebird's doing a whole bunch of stuff I don't have time to tell you about today. I'd be going on for a couple hours if I did. There's a bunch of obscura. There's a bunch of things people have kind of wrung their fingers about DNSSEC. Questions like, how do you handle non-existent records dynamically? How do you tunnel records to the registry.org when, say, your registrar doesn't give you a web interface to be able to put what are called DS records in? What about time? How do you manage rollover and expiration? How do you keep clocks in sync? There's some very interesting problems in DNSSEC around what do you do about time, since everything has an absolute time. What I do have time to tell you now is this. All these problems are pretty easily managed. They took some work, they took some effort, but we've got fixes for all of them. And online, the recursion.com site, the answers will be posted. But I want to focus this talk on, hey, this technology is going to be awesome for your applications. So, okay, towards the domain key infrastructure. Perhaps DNSSEC is easy to deploy, but is it in fact useful? Distributed authentication is only interesting if it provides end-to-end semantics. My desktop to your server, or my phone to your phone, and so on. You might say, but Dan,
I know a little bit about this stuff. I heard that all DNSSEC does is secure the link between these name servers that I speak to, but not like me and the actual end server. So what's going on here? Well, it turns out that was the original model of DNSSEC. They actually figured your name server would do all the hard work, and then it would send you a little bit called AD. And AD stands for, nah, it's cool, I checked it for you. It doesn't actually stand for that, but it really does. Look, I like Starbucks. I've known people who work for Starbucks. I like their coffee. I'm not trusting Starbucks to tell me whether it validated the certificate for Bank of America. Not gonna happen. There's no application on Earth that's gonna alter the user experience based on this little bit of context. Give me the proof or go away. So we have some normal end-to-end modes. First mode is called chasing. When you ask for www.foo.com, you can set a bit called CD, called checking disabled. And what you will get back is the answer and a signature saying www.foo.com was signed by foo.com. And then what do? Well, you go back to foo.com. You say, well, what were you signed by? And it says, well, I was signed by com. And you say, well, how about you, com? What were you signed by? And it'll say, well, I was signed by the root. And then at that point, you have a chain from www.foo.com to the root. And in this model, you only talk to your local name server. Now, there are two problems with this model. It works about 90% of the time, but that's not enough. A 1 out of 10 failure is still operationally too expensive. The first problem is that it might get blocked by your local resolver. The deal is, in DNS, it's a lot of work to bounce around the internet to go from root servers to com servers to com servers to yahoo.com servers. I mean, it takes some complexity. And DNS was designed in 1983 when such complexity was unimaginable to have on every single computer. So what they did is they said, okay, we'll take this hard work and we'll put them in these magic boxes called name servers. And these magic name servers, they'll go ahead and do all the runarounds. Well, what is happening in this situation is the box that's doing the runaround, not only might we not be willing to trust it to go ahead and do DNSSEC validation, but it may not know how to send us back a little bit of extra information about the key material so that we can do it. In other words, it ain't doing it, and we ain't doing it, so it ain't getting done. And so that's kind of a problem. The other thing that might be a problem is round trips. If I have to keep going back and forth and back and forth with my local name server, that's actually a lot of round trips and it can be slow. And as we know from experience, if you make a web browser depend on too many things that are slow, it will just not do what you ask it to. So in general, almost all web browsers don't go ahead and check to see if a certificate has been revoked. Someone's checking if certs are revoked, because apparently there's a couple billion checks a day, but your average web browser is not one of them. Revocation is a bit of a lie in X509. What we're doing about round-trip fixing in DNSSEC, and this is a project of Paul Vixie and mine, it's called Superchase. In Superchase, when you say, hey, give me some signing information for www.foo.com, in Superchase, it gives you the path all the way back to the root. Why? Because it has to know it anyway. If it was going to do the validation, it knows the chain. I'm just saying, hey, give it to me as well. And so we figured out how to make that happen, and it's pretty straightforward. Doing it's about 10 lines of code in LDNS. Part of the Freebird release is going to include sample code. You just say chaserspooky.navy.mil.org, and you, in fact, get a path all the way back to root. Done. End to end. Another method is called tracing. Instead of chasing where you go up, tracing you go down. You're basically taking that magic box that does the running around the internet, you're embedding that in random applications with what's called libunbound. Libunbound is the name server built upon libDNS, LDNS, and it itself takes about 3 lines of code in libunbound to do a secure resolve. It's super straightforward and easy. Now, some issues, chief among them, if you have a situation where every device is going straight to the root, you'll cause the root to melt down in a pile of flames. What
might make that acceptable, or at least make things better, is if the devices are actually caching information for serious periods of time and only updating the information when it changes. The root information doesn't change much, COM information doesn't change much, and so on. This, by the way, was the problem with DNS curve. Dan Bernstein's brilliant. You guys have no idea how much time I spent arguing that people should do his stuff. However, if Dan Bernstein's approach, the only way to get end-to-end trust was to bypass local caches all the time, always go to the root, always go to the comp servers, they would have melted down. And of course, those middle boxes, worst at hotels. There's nothing worse than hotel networking. When you're at a hotel, be glad you can go to Google. It's surprising. Hotel boxes will still mess with tracing operations. So, HTTP is the universe's universal tunneling protocol. You can actually do DNS over HTTP. DNS over HTTP basically involves doing GET requests with DNS in the actual URL that is requested. Freebird does implement this. Obviously, you can tunnel stuff over DNS, over HTTP, because everyone tunnels stuff over HTTP. The only question is, what's the performance impact? So, what do you guys think? You think, tunneling everything over HTTP is going to have like a 10% hit, a 50% hit, an 80% hit? For whatever reason, it seems to be faster. What? 3,200 queries per second with UDP and 4,000 with TCP. Paul Bixie thinks I'm wrong, thinks there must be something wrong with my tests, and that's okay. The quote goes, being wrong just means the world is more interesting than you thought it was. But even with a significant penalty, super chasing over HTTP should be a, if all else fails, get me this information approach that we need. And so we're actually going to go ahead and start running a DNS over HTTP endpoint on the internet within the next couple of weeks so that the libraries that are out there, if all else fails, can always get stuff resolved. Because that's the only way we're going to get to, 100%. Wrapping. So I talked about chasing. I've talked about tracing. I talked about chasing, tracing, packing. This is wrapping. And wrapping is an idea of this crazy Kiwi by the name of Brett Watson. And what Brett said to me is, you have to be willing to separate the content of DNS from the transport of DNS. Now, this was a fairly profound point, and it led to an interesting concept. If you look at X509, X509 certificates always contain, hi, this is a certificate for www.foo.com, foo.com, it's signed by VeriSign or Thought or GoDaddy or whoever. So there's a chain back from where you are all the way up to some trusted certificate authority. X509 can also contain the DNS sec chain. SSL's already moving X509, so we do DNS over X509 over SSL. You know what totally passes through hotel miniboxes? SSL. Also, we get really high performance because it's delivered in line without any kind of external query having to happen. Now, to implement this, what you have to do is you have to do just like Superchase. You have to extract all of the keys necessary in order to resolve a zone. And then you have to shove it into an X509 certificate and validate it during the actual certificate validation. Now, this would have been a lot of work for me. So, Adam Langley at Google may very well have sent me a private, unofficial build of Chrome. Yes. That is getting HTTPS. It's got the lock. But when you look inside, that certificate has a DNSSEC chain enabled. Full DNSSEC inside of Chrome. What's up? So, I want to be clear, this was private, this was unofficial, this does not at all represent a commitment by Google to DNSSEC, DKI, or X509 certificate embedding. This is just Adam and I seeing what was possible. So, with that, I think it's a good idea to start talking about actual applications. Where do we implement DKI? What I showed you at the beginning of this talk was SSH, specifically Free Shell.
a federated identity system for OpenSSH. It's based on the idea that endnodes should authorize and validate identities and not public keys. You are not P times Q. You are at least an email address.

to find out what public key to validate. So that's what it is today. Tomorrow it's going to be an actual LDAP backend, sort of like this Fed SSH package out there. And you'll be able to say, let everyone in the support.vendor.com group log into the machines at, you know, somecustomer.org. This is going to be very, very nice. Now, I'd like to go a little bit philosophical into why this is a big deal. People have been selling what's called federation for years. Federation being the ability to authenticate users outside of your organization. All of the stuff has been terrible. The reason why is we have a couple of choices. Our first choice is end-to-end complexity. That means every company that wants to authenticate someone else has to make a deal with every other company who wants to authenticate someone else. It is end-to-end complexity that gives us things like, on Gmail, if you receive mail from eBay or PayPal, then you get special user interface. Why was it one email provider and two possible senders? Because the management load of getting more done was too high. Then there's the problem of risk of the kingmaker. You always have a situation where one group says, all of you, why don't you just trust us? Everyone trusts us, and we declare who is who, and it's great and it's wonderful, and it turns whoever is in that position of the centrally trusted person into a monster. It happens every time. And so the final approach, and this is what we see in the existing certificate authority system, is key bleed. No one wants there to be a god, so you end up with everybody's god. It's not any better. What is interesting with DNSSEC is that the DNS root is run by ICANN. And for all the controversy of ICANN, this is a group that is massively constrained. They are constrained by a technology that delegates as soon as possible. They are constrained by politics of the worldwide nature that you cannot imagine. ICANN getting things done is a tremendous amount of work. That is not a bug, that is a feature. That means you have a neutral overseer. Net neutrality began with ICANN, of all places. It's kind of crazy. So what do you end up with? DKI gives us federation that actually works, because you have the trusted root that the technology needs, but you have the controlled root, the managed root, the governed root that the politics require. So what do we do? Are we going to go ahead and manually hack in LDNS or libunbound into each package one by one by one? Well, you know, maybe. That might be useful for some things. It's definitely a way to get the best application integration. But you know, Linux and Unix, everything's using OpenSSL. Specifically, the OpenSSL call x509_verify_cert. This is a nice and self-contained library call. What could we possibly do with that? So, another thing we're releasing is called Freeload. Freeload adds DNSSEC transparently to existing applications. If it validates a certificate, we will make it validate a certificate successfully using DNSSEC. There is some prior work. LibVal Shim from Russ Mundy at Sparta will actually go ahead, and it also transparently applies itself to applications, but it does so at the DNS layer. It makes sure that applications get the right IP address. That's nice. There's a million ways to attack IP. I'm sorry, that's just how it is. The other thing that Russ Mundy's code does is it assumes that if you're validating for www.foo.com, obviously you have the foo.com certificate, because when this code was written, the root wasn't signed. With Freeload, Freeload is operating at a different layer. It's saying, look, let's take the software out there that is actually trying to be secure. It's actually trying to make an encrypted end-to-end safe link. Let's take its validation layer, which already has handlers for errors if validation fails. Let's take the validation layer and replace or augment it with the authentication layer of DNSSEC. So for example, you ever gone ahead and used these command line web tools and said curl some address, and you get back, you know, this big error, and the last line, of course, is, if you'd like to turn off curl's verification of the certificate, use the dash K or dash dash insecure option. Now think about what this means. At some point, they said the dash K option, and people missed it. So they have 2 points in the documentation where they say, here's how you turn off the security. That is a system that has failed. Now we're going to go

ahead, we're going to LD preload freeload.so, and bam, this is a story all about how my life got twisted upside down. Works glorious. If we go ahead and we turn on debugging, we say export DNSSEC debug equals 1, what we see is a lookup happened to what we call the deliberately incorrect schema. We look up sslabsolute.www.hospitallink.org. It has returned this hash, 5E0905B and so on, and that is actually the correct hash of the certificate seen at that address, and validation occurs just fine. So that's all that's happening. You have this silly little value in DNS. It's wrong. We're working on the right way to do it. If you go ahead and you change the value, you make the hash incorrect, poof, curl doesn't work anymore. It's not enough for it to do a DNSSEC resolution. The hashes have to match. We set the information back. We go ahead and we can use curl. We can use wget. The same code, the same configuration works for all the protocols. Now, all OpenSSL apps means all OpenSSL apps. So you've got PostFix as a mail server setup, Postgres as a database, MySQL as a database, Apache. Now, why would it be interesting to alter certificate validation in Apache, which is a web server? We've had the capability to in web browsers to do certificate client certificate validation, meaning it's not just the server that has a cert, the client has a cert. But today, really getting a certificate issued by one site or a smart card issued by one company to work anywhere else, yeah, good luck with that. With DNSSEC, it's trivial. You get a smart card, we get a request, it claims to be an email address, you go ahead and find out, so what is the what's the public key associated with this user? And the group that issued the smart card is the group that hosts the public key, and now that public key works on every server on the globe. Works like a charm. Welcome to domain key infrastructure. But I'd like to go ahead and stay focused on browsers. OpenSSL is great, but browsers don't use it. Internet Explorer uses a crypto API, and Firefox and Chrome use NSS. Also, there is no LD preload on Windows. There's just no way to go ahead and hack an API in Windows. So what are you going to do? HTTPS proxying. This is kind of neat, actually. I had no idea this was there. TDP at GNU Citizen put out this thing called hbservice.py. It's based on the work of Azuki Hsiao, Andres Riancho, and Dave Vitale. And basically, the web browser has, since the beginning, had what's called the SSL proxy or secure proxy. And what that does is, it says every time an SSL connection is attempted to be made, please do connect www.site.com:443. Now, this is actually very nice. I mean, this is a channel by which I can see what the browser wants without having to push any code in there. I should really build a proxy. So we built a proxy. It's called Foxy. It is a remote validation proxy for production browsers. Basically, what you do is you provide the browser a custom root certificate. So the browser knows, okay, you know, I'm going to trust whatever this random piece of code tells me. When the connect line comes in, we know the domain the browser is expecting to authenticate to. It's pre-declared to us. So we basically gin up a certificate at that point. We allow the connection to come in, and then we hook it up to an SSL connection of our own out to the internet. Now here's the thing. We are not actually going to certificate validate the cert out there. So we don't want to make these connections unless they're good. We're outsourcing certificate validation. We're not disabling it entirely. However, since we're outsourcing certificate validation to OpenSSL, and OpenSSL is running freeload, we inherit DNSSEC for fun, for nothing. And just so you see what this means, there's the browser lock from DNSSEC in Internet Explorer. There's the browser lock in Firefox from DNSSEC. There's the browser lock in Chrome. No private build. It just works. Done. Move on. Now here's a neat trick. This is a bad idea of old style.
there's something very interesting we can do once we've outsourced validation. It doesn't involve DNSSEC, barely even involves DNS. Wouldn't it be nice if we could bootstrap trust only with a domain name? What if we put the hash in the URL? Yeah, that's not a good idea, but it is actually something that works. So basically what we have here is HTTPS, SSL hash, big hash, .www.pba.org. If you can go ahead, you can actually even extend this to, you can put a hash in front of an IP address, and the server will say, well, I connected to that IP, here is the hash of that IP, I will let it through. There are lots of reasons why this is bad, but if you really, really need to bootstrap something and you don't have any other way of declaring what certificate you want to use, this is actually not the worst way to go. Now, what's funny is this was actually inspired by this old file system called the self-certifying file system. Someone else made this link. It's called SFS HTTP, Securing the Web with Self-Certifying URLs. It was done by some guy, Michael Kaminsky. Michael is my middle name. This was done in 99. There are some scalability issues. What do you do if the certificate is lost? But, like I said, there are some situations where I think it'll actually be really useful to be able to say, please bootstrap your initial connectivity. Here's the URL. And by the way, the URL contains the hash of the identity you're speaking to. And hey, it doesn't have to be a good idea. Sometimes it can just be cool. So, around this point, you might be thinking, now is the time to get rid of the certificate authorities. No. The CAs are, in fact, more critical than ever. There are domains, www.bankofamerica.com, procterandgamble.com, and so on, and there are brands, Procter & Gamble, Yahoo Incorporated. Domains and brands are not the same thing. If you go ahead and you look at what the CAs have done to actually offer value, they have gone ahead and done a program called Extended Validation. Well, they will say, this isn't just bankofamerica.com. This is the Bank of America Corporation. That's great, because that is something DNS is not going to be able to do. Extended Validation has some problems. I can't go into full depth. If you want to know more, look at Mike Zussman and Alexander Sodorov's SSL rebinding attacks from Black Hat last year. And the basic problem is EV only protects you against phishing attacks if EV only protects you if the attacker doesn't have a non-EV cert as well. So a bad guy who goes to lend certificate check and gets a certificate for www.bankofamerica.com, he can go ahead and interfere with green bar communication. That's just the nature of the technology. But DKI fixes this. DKI has what we call the exclusionary property. When your DNS domain is registered through Enom, GoDaddy cannot interfere with it. When your X509 certificate comes from VeriSign, GoDaddy can. It's because there's no actual link, no actual forcing function saying, when VeriSign's got a cert, GoDaddy can't. But you do have that in DNS. So what you can do under DKI systems is, you can say, the only canonical certificate for www.bankofamerica.com is the extended validation certificate issued by VeriSign. And any other certificate, I don't care who it's signed by, that cert's not valid. That ends the EV attacks. And while, yes, there are attacks under EV where there are, say, invisible subdomains, things from content distribution networks that load stuff, we can go ahead and we can use the same stuff. It is, in fact, cheaper to deploy a DNS record with those submachines' SSL certs than it is to go ahead and get SSL set up on them normally. So exclusion works there, too. Before we finish, I do believe that we promised users we would do something about email. Now, I don't know about you guys, but I am sick and tired of trying to find people's PGP keys, and worse, just sort of assuming that what I get back from the key server is valid. Wouldn't it be great if you could securely retrieve them via DNSSEC? Well, we've begun a project, it's called FreeGP, and it actually is porting end-to-end DNSSEC lookups to GPG. You might notice this is a little hideous. I've had to type echo foo, GPG, no default keyring, keyring, temp, GPG, random, encrypt, armor, auto key locate PKI, -r, test at pba.org.
It's so user-friendly. GPG really does not want to be patched to do this. It has a bunch of DNS code in it. It's only present on the encryption side. The amount of rework that's going to be necessary to make this happen, effectively, this work needs to be done inside of Enigmail. It's hideous. But, all right, I started it a little. Then I went ahead and looked at something, anything else. DKIM. DKIM is a scheme for retrieving public keys, not certificates, for domains outside of DNS. It is pretty trivial to get end-to-end validation out of it for in terms of So its goal is this mail server and that mail server want to know, okay, Google wants to know it's getting mail from the Bank of America server. The Bank of America server signs all of its mail with a particular private key. Google looks up the public key in DNS, validates the mail, only delivers it if it validates. That's cool. That's nice. There's no real user experience designed into it. Right now, it's mostly an anti-spam system. Super trivial to do DNSSEC with it, and IETF is looking at making that happen, but I'm not really a fan. I want there to be a user experience. And the best user experiences out there, and that ain't saying much, is from S/MIME. S/MIME is the email encryption and decryption buttons you see inside of Outlook and inside of Thunderbird. There claims to be a plugin for Gmail. It doesn't verify. It's dead to me. S/MIME has some key management problems. This is an understatement, but of course it has key management problems. It's based on certificates. Even if you have the greatest enterprise CA in the world, meaning you have wonderful systems for sending email and getting everyone in your organization to have certificates, S/MIME has a problem, which is some cheap little shop on the internet has root certs, and they will go ahead and ship a cert for any email address if DNS tells them they're supposed to. And you know nothing could go wrong with DNS. So can we fix this? Actually, can we? We are able to hijack OpenSSL because of LD preload. We are able to hijack the browsers because of secure proxy. How are we supposed to hijack crypto API? The only extensibility point inside of Windows that we could find lets you reject certificates but not allow them. It doesn't let you say accept a certificate that's self-signed. Now we could write an Outlook plugin, but who wants to do that? There's another trick, but you'd have to get me really smashed. Like one beer is not going to do it. So I guess we're hosed, right? Raise your hand if you recognize what this code does. Anyone? I'm just going to hope that it's, byte temp jump size equals OXE9, OX90, OX90, OX90, OXE3, memcopy jump temp jump size. There's some virtual protect in there. All right. So API hooking is not just for World of Warcraft anymore. Yeah. Most people use these tricks to hack World of Warcraft. We're going to hit crypto API in Outlook because, damn it, I wanted it to work that bad. It is possible to inject code into any process to alter how it works. We've built FreeCAPI, which is DNSSEC validation for Microsoft Crypto API. Crypto API has a function called cert get certificate chain. If it returns true, the chain is valid. The call receives all sorts of interesting context about the certificate being validated. I'm not that much of a binary hacking guy, so imagine my surprise to find out when you inject a function with full symbols into a closed source application like Outlook, you get full debugging symbols at that particular point. So here's the certificate in the middle of Outlook with all of its debugging information valid. Awesome. So what are we going to do? So we have this signed email here from dan@thebank.org. Not exactly the most compelling image. You know, look at those 16 pixels throwing the mark of a war to validation. What we're going to do is we're going to add a checker. This is remote dll.exe.
It's not like I could have written this manually, but I thought if I'm going to use the World of Warcraft approach, I might as well use the World of Warcraft toolkit. Also, the website is securityexploded.com, and I'm pretty sure this is going to security explode this guy's head. I was in what slides? No. So we're going to go ahead and we're going to inject our own cert get certificate chain into Outlook. And when we do this, well, first off, we haven't done anything with DNS. Certificate validation is attempted. It's a totally valid certificate, but there are problems with the signature. Check the signature button. So we get this big red line. Look at that user experience. Awesome. There, now what we do is we go ahead and we take the fingerprint of the canonical certificate, the thing that is going to be used to sign mail from dan@thebank.org, and it's, you know, 46OC1BE3. We are going to shove that into DNS, 46OC1BE3. Now, this next time we validate the certificate, this value is going to be securely extracted from the DNS. It is going to match the certificate used to sign that email, and the email will now come back signed. This is now the only certificate in the world from any certificate authority that can be used to sign mail from the bank. That's actually not something we've been able to do before. Never been possible. Now, you shouldn't be that impressed because it's 16 pixels. Who cares? What user's going to give a crap about that? You ever wonder why they're giving you so little visual information? Let me tell you. Under the normal SMIME model, we have had so little assurance, so little validation that what we're seeing is legitimate. So what we have is when the certificate validates, we put a few pixels on. And when it's bad, we're like, eh. We can do better. We can strongly identify email senders now. We can strongly identify the brands. What if that certificate that the DNSSEC was validating, what if that certificate was an EV cert? What if you weren't just getting mail from dan@thebank.org? What if you were getting mail from dan@thebankincorporated and the green bar experience in the browser actually showed up in email? We would be able to tell users legitimately, when you receive an email from the bank, someday soon, you will know it came from the bank. Conclusion. Oh, go ahead. So, DKI is coming. Get on board or don't, but here's what we're delivering for you to see. We have shown you that DNSSEC can be deployed in 2 minutes. We have shown you that we can achieve end-to-end security, no matter how messed up the hotel network happens to be. We have shown you federation for probably good federation for the first time in your career. We have shown you how every OpenSSL application can use this technology using a simple LD preload. We have shown how real browsers are going to have real useful experiences with this tech. And we've shown you how certificate authorities and extended validation are going to combine with DNSSEC to finally give us secure email. That is what I've got. Get to work building. Get to work breaking.

0: cool alcoholic beverage. So, if you've got an idea of something going on, think of it. After the talk, there's a mic. Come up, ask a question. If it's good, good things will happen. For now, let's talk about some pattern recognition. So who am I? Some guy. What are we here to do today? Oh, there are talks where I talk about one thing and just go really in depth. This isn't that talk. We're going to do like 6 or 7 things, and we're going to go pretty quick because, you know, there's just not enough time to do everything, but that's never stopped me before. So we are going to show off some mechanisms that enforce network neutrality. The telcos are up to some damn creepy stuff, and, well, what can I say? I like messing with them. We are going to, you know, I have me a nice little box that I can send packets faster. I cannot send packets faster than this network and route them. So I can send lots of traffic, and I do on a regular basis. So I looked at some SSL servers. I also looked at online banking. This is so embarrassing that someone has to do this work, but oh well, I'll fix it too. I kind of put a bug in OpenSSH a few years ago. Let's fix it. Do with pattern recognition and just entropy. And, of course, pretty, pretty pictures. Now, I have a habit of showing off really cool, pretty pictures that, well, aren't necessarily useful. This time around, we are going to do wow, that needs a little bit more light, but whatever. We are going to compare two files visually at a size of 16,000 pixels by 13,000 pixels, and the similarities will be completely visually identifiable. But first off, let's talk about network neutrality. Telcos have basically said, you know, we've been looking at this network traffic. There's some pretty cool stuff you're saying on our networks. We should charge you more for that. It gets a little creepy. When you actually filter it all down, it devolves down to an old thing that we have in the crypto world. Alice and Bob are in prison and are attempting to communicate without the warden interfering. How do they do that? Now, I've never actually looked at my ISP as my prison warden, but hey, it's an interesting thought experiment. Don't believe me? Check out this quote from Comcast. This is great. To accommodate the needs of our customers who do choose to operate VPN, Comcast offers the Comcast At Home professional product. At Home Pro is designed to meet the needs of the ever-growing population, the small office, blah, blah, $95 a month if you want to check your email from home. No one actually thought, like, who here has had a minimum wage job? Funny thing, guys. So, you guys are making a couple bucks an hour. YouTube's losing $1 million a month. You guys made more than YouTube. Network neutrality has nothing to do with YouTube. Those guys just shovel cash into a firing hole. No. It's all about freaking VPNs. It's all about $1,100 a year per telecommuter. Yeah, I'm a geek, but you know what? The price of oil has tripled. Pretty soon we're going to see a heck of a lot more telecommuting. They want their $45 billion a year, and they're going to break my network to do it. I don't like that. So what am I going to do about it? TCP bandwidth estimation. You guys didn't actually think I was done with crazy little TCP hacks. Oh, no. I just get to keep playing with this stuff forever. So TCP bandwidth estimation, an elegant weapon for a more civilized age. TCP, standard protocol for doing communication between points on the internet, is very flexible, very well-tuned, very auto-tuning to the capabilities of a network. It is able to automatically determine the amount of available bandwidth between any two points. Now, if you have two different clients that are using the exact same network, they actually do manage to figure out how much traffic they can split. But these boxes do not talk directly to one another. The entire process of figuring out how much speed to put on the wire, how many packets, is done by just looking for dropped packets. Oh wow, a packet dropped. I better slow the hell down. That's pretty much how TCP works. Now, what this means is that dropped packets are an information channel. They're a source of useful entropy on the net. Well, we're trying to figure out, TCP traditionally figures out that packets have dropped. Can we figure out why? So, here's what we're going to do. TCP has told us that you can only send packets at 5K a second. And if you send them faster than 5K a second, something bad's going to happen. You're going to drop traffic. So what do? You send packets faster than 5K a second. you send it one hop. So you have your stream going. It's 5K a second. It's working. It's going. And you start putting on more traffic than the network has told you it can do. But you only let it go one hop in the network. What happens? Most likely nothing. It's only gone one hop. It's probably just on your local LAN. You let it go two hops. You let it go three hops. You let it go four. Oh. Now you have gotten a total of 10K a second onto a router that has basically been dropping packets down on you until five. Now you go ahead and get packets dropping. Now you're able to identify the specific hop and thus the specific internet service provider that has its limitations. Now you say, that's kind of a neat little trick. And of course, it's not difficult. You can do this with HPing. I didn't even need to write any code to do this. You like run HPing with a couple of straight up obvious commands and it goes. As long as we're injecting interference, you know, we can control exactly what that interference is. So you say, huh, if I send more traffic, packets get dropped. What if Viacom sent that traffic? What if NBC sent that traffic? What if my workplace sent that traffic? You can change the source IP. And you go, oh, but Dan, how will you ever see any replies? Well, you're not looking for replies from your spoofed source IP. You don't care about the actual interference. You're just injecting interference. And the back channel is in the TCP session that's been going at 5K a second and suddenly dropped down to zero. So you go ahead, you drop it, you change the source IP. You can also go ahead and mess with the content. Say, oh, I'm going to put in some encrypted packets and see if this causes any particular deviation of behavior. Now you say, well, why would an ISP ever do anything to implement to affect encrypted traffic? Well, they did it, right? I mean, Comcast a couple of years back actually did go ahead and start blocking VPN in Washington State. Washington needed to go ahead and actually buy DSL connections for some ungodly number of users because the cable modem stopped working. Great. We know that they want to make a lot of money doing this. We know whenever you put firewalls in front of a lot of people, for some strange reason, they start running tunnels, possibly over DNS. But you see, now that's theft of service. And profit capture. Let's look at who actually legitimately uses encryption, you know, from their perspective. A, workplaces who have people who are checking their email from home, and B, e-commerce sites that make money from consumers at home. In both of these scenarios, there is a direct profit motive in keeping the encrypted link alive. The telcos really can take a look at encryption as, hey, if we shut that down, we can go ahead and get people to pay a lot of money to bring it back. And I really do not want to see that happen. As security professionals, as hackers, guys, it's a pain in the ass getting people to deploy things securely. I don't need to hear, yeah, but the telco's gonna block us. So, let's mess with them. What's up, Toby? So what Toby was asking me is if I'm expecting to see silent dropping versus getting an alert. The problem with an out and out ban is that it's really obvious that your cable modem is broken. What they would rather do is they would rather make the traffic really bad. That way, instead of blaming the cable modem, you blame your provider and you blame your company. And you say, you know, my company should be spending more on giving me a high-speed link, with more being defined as giving my telco money. Telcos like things that give them money. So what I was asked is if I'd seen any redirection. I don't really have time to tell this story, but I'm totally going to do it anyway. Check this out. So, the porn world has weird issues like you would not believe. It's almost like there's not much legal enforcement in that land. So, there's this spyware that the porn guys have that hits them, and it's got a EULA. Who here loves EULAs? Hey, oh, they're just wonderful things. Yeah, so the EULA actually said, somehow the spyware had a EULA, and the EULA said, we reserve the right to deem certain sites as unsafe, and to silently redirect you to sites we consider safe. So what's happening is that people would spend $30 a month on a porn site and would move their money to a different site. Then they just silently go, oh, you were trying to go to that porn site? Well, here's porn. And there's your money. And it just kind of went somewhere else. So that's the most I've seen in terms of a redirection. Speaking of secure solutions, let's talk a little bit about SSL for a moment. SSL, probably the standard way to do secure communication on networks. It's got a couple of basic rules for deployment. Don't put anything secret into an SSL cert. It's called a public key for a reason. You'll see in a future slide just how embarrassing this can be. And for the love of God, do not put the same key on two different boxes, because if you do an SSL, each box can read each other box's traffic. So I went ahead and scanned the world for SSL servers, found lots and lots and lots of certs. And what kind of stuff did I find? Okay, if you are the sort of site, and you know who you are, that does not want people knowing all your internal DNS names, be very careful what SSL certs you let the public scan for. And quite specifically, if you have a honeypot, and the purpose of this honeypot is to trick people into attacking, you might not want to call it honeypot.yourcompany.com. And if you do, you might not want to get an SSL cert for it. Because you go to the site, it's like, hi, I'm the honeypot. Puts the pot in honeypot. So what did I actually see when I did the scan? Good times, 90% of keys are actually deployed correctly. We're only seen on one box. About 10% of keys were seen on multiple boxes. A lot. A hell of a lot. Only about 1 in 3 SSL servers I saw actually had a unique key because of this. You know, wouldn't it be depressing if there were a couple companies that put in, you know, made an SSL cert, put it in the device, shipped it to 10,000 people? That'd be just horribly depressing. Yeah, it's everywhere. Wouldn't it be even more depressing if group that really should know better and has people in this room said, you know, we need to monitor SSL on our network. We better go ahead and take all 61,586 servers and give them the same SSL cert. Any of those boxes can read the traffic from any other of those boxes. I'm sure that's going to be real secure. So, but there is actually a bigger SSL flaw that we have to deal with in everyday behavior, and that is the world's most depressing Google search. If you search for the phrase, why is this secure, you will get a lot of online banks that are very happy to say they take security seriously. They're very worried about phishing. They want to protect your money. Yeah. So they give you this form over HTTP, which is totally hackable. That's real nice. So yeah, you know, you've got these forms here, and then if you actually submit, you go to log in, it submits to HTTPS, unless there's a bad guy. You know, there would never be a bad guy. It's almost like this whole form's existence is to protect against bad guys. But, you know, it's okay, because they have pictures of locks. Did you know if you put a picture of a lock on, your site is 83.2% more secure? I read it somewhere. 26% of the top 50 banks do this. This isn't like a little tiny problem. This is like multi-billion dollar sites completely ignoring the threat model of SSL. Now, why would they do this? You know, it's actually interesting if you go ahead and you think about what's going on. We basically got three groups, right? You got the perf guys who are like, hell no, you are not putting our website on SSL entirely. Our site will melt down. The only online bank that actually has this set up is Wells Fargo. You go there. Actually, it's not the only one. They're the most prominent one. There are about 5 of the top 50. You go there. You move to SSL. It's just done. So the perf guys go, hell no. The UI guys say, if we don't show someone a username and login form on every single page that they see when they come to our site, they might not use online banking. And if they don't use online banking, they're going to call us on the phone or come in person. And users are fucking annoying. I never want to see them. I never want to hear from them. Do you know how dumb they are? I don't care if it's insecure. I don't want to speak to that bastard again. So yeah, what ends up happening is you end up with, you know, why is this secure? I mean, look at this. Social security number or tax ID. Could there be a bigger hack me button? Question. Is it possible for you to actually get all three groups, for you to get perf and UI and security to actually be happy? All right. Check this out, guys. So web pages aren't static. We got JavaScript. We got a little bit of an execution environment. What you do is, when the user goes to start typing in their username, you go, oh crap, things are happening. I bet they're putting in their username now. I think they're going to log in. Shocking, I know. And so what you do is you have an iframe open up, iframe being a little tiny window that is a window into another page, and you have it open up the page in SSL. So while you're typing the username, a process that takes a couple of seconds, in the background, the SSL page is opening up. You go to type in your password, and it goes, hang on, this would be horribly insecure if you gave me the password here. Let me move you over somewhere where it'll be safe. The screen flashes, the toolbar changes color, everything looks good, and you go, but the UI guys will never accept this. You know how you make the UI guys accept it? Okay, you see all these stupid little locks? You turn them into animated GIFs, and you let the lock close. Welcome to security in the real world. So, code is simple. This is how you do it. Bug me later and I'll show you the demo site. And it ends up just looking like username. You type in the username, the iframe shows up. Yahoo, come on. Yahoo should know better. And you get the redirect. Now, as long as we're talking about bugs and crypto systems, I did one. This is a slide from my first talk here ever. Was anyone here actually at my SSH talk like 5 years ago? Fuck yeah. Holy crap. Yeah, so that dynamic forwarding stunt I did had a bit of a problem. Well, you know how later on I started researching DNS? Well, I kind of looked at this stuff through the DNS lens, and I'm like, ooh, you VPN over there, but your DNS is from here. So I SSH somewhere, and I'm using dynamic forwarding from a malicious network, DEF CON, and all my connections may be going out over this encrypted link, but they're going to places that some jackass here is controlling, and that's not good. Now, I got this partially addressed a little while ago. I went ahead and got a thing called SOX 5 support put into OpenSSH so that applications could go ahead and say, hey, I want you, SSH, to handle my traffic, and here's the DNS name, and you do the lookup because this network's fucked. But you know what? There's a couple clients out there that no matter how much I try, Internet Explorer, are just not going to go ahead and support SOX 5. Can I still bring them on board into the 21st century? Okay, guys. This is going to be horrible. Why can't SSH move DNS? Well, DNS is a UDP protocol, and SSH doesn't do the whole UDP thing. That's just not its gig. It's really a TCP-only thing. TCP being a nice, consistent stream of data, UDP being individual messages. Now, I could put a huge translation layer to SSH that actually spoke all sorts of DNS and did all this work and moved it back and forth and had a custom server, and we'll put in thousands and thousands of lines of code, and Theo Durat will kill me. Or, so it turns out DNS, if you just tell it, yeah, I know how you gave me that request over UDP, but my response is just way too big for UDP. Why don't you retry that in TCP? DNS will go, yeah, there's a truncation bit. I better retry that in TCP. Works like a freaking charm. It's great. This is totally the way to do that. But it does lead to a problem. It means I'm going to hell. See, I had DNS over SSH working. I had SSH over DNS working, which means DNS to SSH DNS. Yes, guys, I finally did write DNS over DNS. Malkovich, Malkovich, Malkovich, Malkovich, Malkovich. See what I go through for you guys? Another bug with SSH. SSH DNS law. The authenticity of 1.2.3.4 can't be established. RSA key fingerprint is 09A9B1998. Am I supposed to do something with that? Oh, yeah. Crypto people will look you very solemnly in the eye and go, yes. You're supposed to recognize that key. You should see that and go, oh, yeah, yeah, that's totally blah. I see that all the time. No problem. No. So there's a group hacking group out there called ADM that basically has a great attack. It's called generate 2 billion SSH keys and see the one that looks the closest and host that one. Works like a charm. It's almost like the human brain wasn't built to look at strings of hex. I don't know. So, kind of new field that I'm naming called crypto mnemonics. It's basically, how the hell do we patch crypto into the human brain? I like saying that. So, there are three classes. Oh, wait. Guys, who are you still in college? Who are you that are still in college are taking comp sci classes? Okay, guys, take some psych classes, too. Just trust me. Psych classes are awesome, and they will mess with other people's heads, which is even more awesome. Yes, it's computer engineering for girls. Hey, you know, we hack computers, they hack us. I can neither confirm nor deny that last comment, but please come up here and grab a beer. All right, so check this out, crew. We got three useful things we can pull out of the human brain for crypto use. We've got rejection. What the hell is that? I have never seen that before in my life. We got recognition. It's that one. And we got recollection. Here, I'm going to tell you exactly what it is. That last one, recollection, is all about passwords. You know, recollect your password. Needless to say, people's memory for passwords sucks ass. People's ability to recognize stuff, I pick it out of a lineup, is a bit more. And your ability to say, what the hell is that, is huge. It turns out the less you ask the human brain to do, the better it does. That's all right, okay, you know, we can use that, we can use that. So, what else can we, since hex is a clear and utter failure, what else can we use? Well, there have been some other attempts. They go ahead, instead of doing recollection for passwords, they try to do recognition, where you recognize something vaguely defined as artwork. And or you recognize human faces that are automatically generated. Now, if you actually look at this past faces system where you recognize the face that you look at, see, we got five attempts. You got to pick one of nine. Nine to the fifth is 59,000. Wow, that's not even 16 bits of entropy in that password or past face. And? So what Toby just said is, and humans have the documented tendency to pick the most beautiful face in the series, which is why past faces doesn't let you choose which face to authenticate against. It just says, you're going to recognize this one, this one, this one, this one, and this one, precisely to get around that bug. But the bottom line is, past faces can only get about 16 bits of entropy. Now, this isn't a problem. Interesting point, though, by the way. Grab a beer if you want. So, past faces can only do so much. That works for online, right? Like, if past faces isn't noticing a brute force attempt that's going through 59,000 tries, they're not doing something right. But we don't have online when it comes to SSH keys. You're just handed something and told, here's your hash, you recognize it? And for that, we're going to need something else. And speaking of going to hell, I'm probably going to hell for this one too. So, check this out, crew. Bet you didn't think I could make a DNS reference, but you're going to be totally wrong. So, humans do not remember arbitrary strings of characters effectively. That's just not how we work. What we remember are stories. Homer's epics are enormous. But, you know, there's a funny little thing about stories. I don't know if you noticed. They kind of change over time. You know, things get embellished. Things get changed. Things get dropped. About the only consistent thing in storytelling are names. And when it comes to names, those things stay stable. Homer's been Homer and Homer for a long time. Simpson. So, we seem to have hardware acceleration for names. So, what if we went ahead and took that huge string of hex and turned it into a series of names? Like, so. Well, we take U.S. Census data for names available at the census.gov. We note there are more unique female names than male names. We know that there are way more last names than either. We take 512 male names, that's 9 bits. 1,024 female names, that's 10 bits. 8,192 last names, that's 13 bits. We try to get as different names as possible. We use something called the Levenstein algorithm to come up with an edit distance, the max minimum number of changes from one thing to another to go ahead and turn the first into the second. I'm mentioning this in detail because we're going to abuse the hell out of it later. So, what we want to do is we want to make sure the two names don't look similar. And we can do that because there's a fair amount of entropy around names. And we split our 160-bit big mess of hex into five married couples. I gotta say, it's kind of weird, but Julio and Epifania Dizzuti is a hell of a lot more readable than A1321651. the crazy thing. Okay, so this is really interesting. I actually got to tell Phil Zimmerman about this, and I got to get his jaw to drop, which pretty much made my year. And Phil Zimmerman's like, yeah, we hired this linguist, and he went ahead and he studied and did all these genetic algorithms to determine words that wouldn't be confused for one another. You know what else we're not optimized to handle? Random frickin' words. We can handle arbitrary names. We're damn good at that. Random words, not so much. It's almost like we suck at learning new languages. 3 years of French, remember nothing. It is, first of all, shocking that this actually works. That's kind of a surprising thing, but it does. It is critical you actually show the user the key every time they log in. Can't just be like, oh, hey, I guess you should probably learn to authenticate this guy. Hey, you recognize this? Like, I've never seen it before. Sure. No, you actually need to show them for every legitimate use. Then when there's a challenge, the memories have been created. So, speaking of broken representations of entropy, you're looking at a file, new file, never seen it before, and you like, oh, well, let's look at a hex dump of it. And what do we see? 6AAC062D. Again, am I actually supposed to do something with this? Now, what OD tries to do, octal dump, is octal dump will actually go ahead and take, oh, here's a whole bunch of zeros. I'm just going to shrink all these down. Well, gee, thanks. I appreciate that, but still, 6AAC062D, what the hell? People go, ah, yes. For our hex dumper, we'll add ASCII. Okay, that's still not very helpful. We need a little better. Now, why do we need better? Well, first of all, because if you're like me, you're Moskis, you like looking at random protocols and seeing what the heck they do. And second, fuzzing. Anyone notice fuzzing is breaking the crap out of everything? So I've been playing around with fuzzing stuff. And, fuzzing, you have files. The files are just bits. I got to figure out some way to find structure on it. How am I going to do that? So we got two different ways of doing fuzzing right now. A, dumb fuzzing. I don't know what I'm doing. We're just going to like flip a bunch of bits and see what happens. And that can be helpful. In fact, that destroys the crap out of a whole bunch of stuff if it's not specifically designed. It's a little depressing. There's also smart fuzzing, where you have total knowledge of what the system is, and you just do this full analysis, and then you fuzz in the structure, and you go back and forth, and it's a huge amount of development, and you can do it, but, you don't get to be a lazy bastard. I like being a lazy bastard. I don't want to have to understand all the things I break. That's hard. Can't a computer do it for me? Isn't that kind of the point of our entire industry? Can't someone else do it? So, can we increase the intelligence of dumb fuzzing? Well, the first thing we're going to have to do for that is get me beer. Because nothing increases intelligence like beer. Mm-hmm. Yes, things get very fuzzy. Things get very fuzzy. So, there's a freaking cool tool. Check this out, guys. It's called Sequiter, right? Sequiter is a linear time pattern finder. You hand it big old piles of crap, and it doesn't care how much you throw into it. It just goes ahead and creates sequences and patterns out of it. Actually, the technical term are hierarchical context-free grammars. Now, what the heck is that? Here's a switch statement, right? Switch C, case 1, value 2, case 2, value 3, case 3, value 4. You know, a little bit of redundancy in there, right? You would pass that to Sequiter, and Sequiter would say, oh, no, okay, we'll represent it as switch C, A1, B2, A2, B3, B3, A4. So it's actually a compression algorithm, but with a very nice trait of you can actually look under the covers and see how it's doing its work. That's kind of cool. This is a smart guy. He should end up somewhere like Google. Okay, he's the chief research scientist. His thesis is awesome. I suggest you check it out. So, here's what we're going to do, right? Oh, wow, that's totally not visible at all. You'll have to find me later to see the actual live version of this. But check this out, guys. In Sequiter, Sequiter goes ahead and creates a tree that you have to traverse to get back each byte. Because, it's like, for example, everything in case, you have to go down one level in the grammar to reconstruct the word case. So what we're going to do is we're going to take each byte, and we are going to render each byte by how deep in the tree we had to go to recover that particular byte. With this completely idiotically stupid little design, what you end up getting, and you totally can't see it on the projectors, unfortunately, is there any way someone can kill those lights up there or any other light on this? Probably not. But what you end up seeing is you end up seeing this. Oh, yeah. There we go. Sweet. All right, check this out, guys. Look, instead of this just being a random string of bites, you have no idea what's going on. What's this huge blob right here? What are these, like, basic offset, you know, white lines right here? We ended up getting full-on visual identification of segments and sections. I have no... Okay, actually, this is the Windows NT kernel. It's like, oh, look, okay, repeated structure, repeated offset. It's just all visually aligned with absolutely no knowledge. So we have significant improvement on analysis. Ah, now we start up a new tool. We can bring lights back up now. I'll tell you later when we can shut them back. Oh, we can keep on and off. It doesn't matter. So, you go ahead and you look at this guy's paper. He shows off one of the things that makes his stuff cool is now that you go ahead and you have this symbol level view of our data, we can go ahead and we can generate graphs out of it. The symbol switch leads to A1, B2, A2, B3, you know, switch leads to case. Case leads to 1.2, 1 or 2 or 3 or 4, which always goes to value. This batching up is actually kind of meaningful. Now you go, but Dan, you know, I can read this. I can see C. I can manage to handle it. Yeah, that's because C is designed for the human brain. This crap works on anything. So you can just take arbitrary stuff and it will find structure that you can run through this process. It will create symbols that you can manipulate and link together. And anytime we have a symbolic level view, we can fuzz at that view. So I'm creating a new tool called the CFG 9000, context-free grammar, 9000 ways to fuzz. We reduce our input stream to data to a stream of symbols. We fuzz the data at the symbol level rather than pure bytes. We do shuffling. We do dropping. We do repeating. Now, sequitur is not necessarily the best algorithm to go ahead and generate our sequence of symbols. Oh, we got a kid. Wait, is this the newest Spot the Fed? I mean, are we starting a little young here? What's up? Wait, is this a lost and found? Because that's going to be really depressing.
1: It wouldn't be a Dan Kaminsky talk if I didn't have to come in here and lecture you again on keeping the aisles clear. If you're in the aisles right now and sitting down, you need to get up and either find a seat, move to an area where you're not in an aisle, or you need to leave. Okay? There's some space right up here in front of the stage. Some of you can come up.
0: Everyone
1: here.
0: From over here, guys, come on in. Actually, all you over here, why don't you shift over to this side? Because there's a huge amount of free space, and we can let all the people out from there.
1: Exactly. Like along this wall over here, there's a lot of free space. If you all can over
0: and
1: here.
0: No exit, very visible, to get us kicked the hell out.
1: Yeah, please. Sorry to interrupt again. It wouldn't be a Dan Kaminsky talk if I didn't do a Spot the Fed. I had to interrupt to get a lecture.
0: Ah, it's all cool, man.
1: That's my son, by the way.
0: Oh, very cool. Can I give him a beer?
1: No, not yet.
0: But it's DEF CON.
1: Gin only.
0: All right, guys. We don't have a huge amount of time, but we still have lots of toys to play with. So, what does CFG's output look like? This is just very, very basic fuzzing that I'm doing on the symbol layer. I'm not even fuzzing like the internal graph of how things all align, but still. So I went ahead and I threw sequitur through its own code, the actual code for sequitur through the fuzzer. What you end up seeing is, wow, this thing straight up identified calculate rule usage, calculate rule usage, calculate rule usage. This thing has identified a basic, what's it called? Stack depth attack. Now you might say, yeah, but syntactically, it's missing the closing braces, but hey, with literally no work, this algorithm figured out interesting sections to repeat. So it's kind of cool. And yes, things blow up. Things to do, create Requiter, which is a sequitur implementation optimized for fuzzing use. Need to generate larger symbols. Need to eliminate redundant symbols using work by a guy named Kaifern Yang. If you have two symbols that reduce down to the same message, how about we merge them? Sequitur is linear time. It, however, takes absolute crap tons of memory. So you can get about 150 megs through before your memory usage is at about 900 megs, which is okay, but, you know, hey, what can I say? I want to take the entire contents of my hard drive and run it through sequitur. I'm going to need something out of memory. And add the ability to compare files against foreign grammars. Now, sequitur is really cool, but it's not where we need it yet. There's another approach that I remembered, and it was called dot plots. There's this paper called Visualizing Music and Audio Using Self-Similarity. It's a very brute force solution. You compare a song against itself, you know, little tiny chunks, and you see, you know, does this chunk sound like that chunk? There's a tool called Disassociated Audio that'll make graphs like this for you. It's actually a Beatles track. Actually, why don't we drop the lights again? So, this went ahead and this identified individual sections of this track, and they're very visually distinct. Now, I said, could we do this possibly with something that might want to fuzz, like the

individual words with a single bit, whether it's the same word or different words, we use a similarity metric. Well, where did we have a similarity metric? Oh, yeah, we had one when we were identifying how names were different. Well, instead of doing names, we're going to do chunks of individual files, 32-bit chunks. We're going to arrange them in the X dimension, we're going to arrange them in the Y dimension, and we're going to do a self-similar comparison. So, what does this end up looking like? Java class files, .NET assemblies, CNN's homepage, of course, HTML being far more self-referential, far smaller tags that repeat, and thus the density is much higher. Packets, SMB torture packets, kernel 32.dll, the human chromosome 22, the legend of freaking Zelda. I don't know crap about 6502, but I can take a look. So why is this useful? Because if I'm doing, imagine if I had a big old packet trace and I could not separate my packet, you know, the file into individual packets. How would I go ahead and identify what was going on? Well, what this is doing is this is at least saying, with no prior knowledge, this is a different section than this, and I can fuzz them one at a time. Can I potentially do more? Well, what are my actual messages here? Well, from the paper, we do actually see this is a full-on, a diagonal is a full-on repeat. Squares are sections that are self-referential when you change from one section to another. Kind of get an idea. There is actually a visual language going on here. But there is a lot of research to do because there is some weird-ass stuff in files. Like, I have... What the hell is that? I am not... What... But you know, this is good, right? It's nice to have a tool that's showing you better things than you can identify easily, because that means there is, you know, hey, it was just a hex dump to me before, and a random string of bytes, we're just random string of bytes. That's just how it was. This is showing me something different. Now, there is more research to do. Figure out what the hell these things mean. Create some interactive tools for dot plot evaluation. Do a little, you know, data microscopy. Color. Different similarity metrics, we can have different colors. Better symbol selection. I am being an idiot when it comes to this stuff. I don't have a clue what's going on in the x86 layer. My similarity metric is raw bytes. I could have so much better stuff if I had a clue. But you know what? Right now I've got pretty pictures, and I'll take that too. You don't think I'm done? No. I got one thing left. If autocorrelation is interesting, if it's cool to compare A to A, what if we didn't compare a file against itself? What if we compared it against a different file? Now, if it's a totally different file, you get this thing. It's called ASS. It looks like it. But what if you compare a file to an older version of itself? Well, normally when it's the same, you get this hard diagonal line because, of course, a file is the same, you know, the first 32 bytes are the same as the first 32 bytes. The second 32 bytes are the same as the second 32 bytes. And it works, you know, whatever. But what if it's two different versions? Well, let's ditch the slides for a second because, you know, I like megapixels. Nothing says hacking like 16,000 by 13,000 pixels. Awesome. I can neither confirm nor deny. All right, check this out. We're going to open a little image here. It's going to take a little while because it's, you know, a couple hundred megapixels. This should not actually be useful. So, yeah, I re-implemented all my code in C just, you know, because it might be a little faster. I got an 80x speed improvement. Hell, yeah. So I like, well, I'm going a lot faster here. I should go ahead and start trying to, come on, you can load any minute now. Oh, okay. Let's go ahead and just, as a lark, see what happens if we allow two different files to compare against each other. Oh, well, check this out. Instead of having this hard diagonal line, we've got this little meandering thing. Oh, look, new data over here, new data over here, back to normal, new data over here. Big, huge insertion of new code. We should probably look at this. Guys, it's a visual bin diff. I didn't think this would actually be useful, but you can just visually trace it out. Okay, you got one-third of your brain dedicated to visual processing. At least me, believe you me, I'm willing to use it. So yeah, you can basically just go through files, find the differences, figure out what is going on. In summary, your VPN's under threat. If you got one, you might want to tell your boss that the telcos are

evil bastards. SSL's got some issues, especially online banking, especially those of you who are putting the same cert on 60,000 boxes. Please stop. There's some fun DNS games you can play. Oh, please, for the love of God, if you're writing code, fuzz your file formats. This is ridiculous. It should not be this easy to knock your crap over. And take a look at your data. You might be surprised at what you find. Now, I've talked too long. Get the light on. I got some beers to give away.

0: the more likely your code's actually going to do what it's supposed to do. The analogy I use to describe this, the post office doesn't care what you put into your letter. Well, hopefully, I guess things have sort of changed. The post office doesn't really care. They just want to see, is there money? Is there an address? Is there a return address? If there's insufficient postage, it's going to get sent back to the return address. Now, I'm sure everyone here is familiar with the classic post office hack. You have someone you want to send mail to for free, so you put their address in the return address. And when you don't have sufficient postage, oh, it goes back to where it came from. Oh, that was where you wanted to send it. Now, it turns out that there's all sorts of protections against this hack. This is rather obvious in terms of, well, where is this packet dropped? Where is this letter dropped off? I'm not returning something dropped off in San Francisco. I'm not returning it to Djibouti. It's not going to happen. Error recovery. Error recovery is interesting. Layer 2. Layer 2 is the point-to-point layer. It's where I talk to the next guy on the wire. Errors are really quickly recoverable on Layer 2. Because the guy's right there. You have a direct link to him. The problem is, your error checking, your checksum, your little value that you see if it's correct, and if it's correct, the message got through okay, your checksum's calculated at the same point that's actually creating the packet from scratch. And this is problematic. The example I use to explain this, anyone here familiar with the example of corporate fertilizer? So bad news happens. Really some nasty shit happens. And someone tells it to someone else, and the first thing the guy says is, I can't say shit, I'm going to say manure. And then that guy tells his boss, it's not manure anymore, it's fertilizer. And then that guy tells his boss, and it's not fertilizer, it's farming supplies. And then the next guy tells his boss, it's not farming supplies, it's the stuff that life is made out of. So by the time it gets to the CEO, this original message, shit, becomes the stuff that life is made out of. Each individual chain had correct messaging happening from point to point, but from beginning to end, the message was quite lost. So you can't actually really depend on error checking at layer 2. Layer 4 is what cares. Layer 4 is the CEO wants to know what the guy in the field says. The guy in the field said shit, doesn't matter what happened in the middle, at the end, CEO needs to hear, we're screwed. Layer 3. Layer 3 is the routes. It's all the people in the middle. These are devices that just pass messages. They're passing all tons of messages from all sorts of people. They don't give a damn what they're seeing. Now, in the TCP/IP stack, they actually have a checksum. But if you look at the actual implementation of what's going on, they say, yeah, great, we got a checksum. The only modification we're doing to this packet is a one decrement on the TTL value. TTL, time to live, how many times this thing's allowed to hop across the network. Now we have a TTL value so that we make sure we don't get a routing loop. A packet just goes around and around and around and never stops and the entire network falls over and dies. This tends to suck. So you have this TTL value, it's decremented. If it ever hits zero, the packet's dropped. That's the only change most routers will do to a packet en route. And since it's the only change, they decrement the checksum by the amount that would happen if the checksum was correct. So if they have an incorrect checksum, well, they'll decrement that too. Why? Because they don't care about the errors. It's not personally relevant. This slide, intentionally enough, blank. I should mention questions. If you have a question, write it down. I want your questions. I want your challenges. If it's a good question, you get a Corona. If it's a really good question, and I got a 12-pack. Really good question. I wrote a book or part of it, you get one of them. This is Hackproofing Your Network. Thanks to Syngress, they pretty much funded a lot of this work to do this research. And if you stump me, I get a Corona too, because I'm thirsty. All right, so we've gone up, a little bit of stuff about layers. Let's look at what actually starts a TCP connection. I know, we got to do the damn three-way handshake. You can't talk about TCP/IP without doing it. Really simple. I send a SYN, that means I want to talk to you. If I get a response back that's SYNAC, you want to talk to me. If I get a RESETAC, you don't want to talk to me. And finally, last phase, an ACK. Cool, you want to talk to me? Okay, let's begin. That's all we need to do with that. Ports. Ports are basically what app to what app. Port 80 is web. Port 143 is IMAP. Port 443 is SSL. It says, hey, I went to this machine, and I want this process on that machine. IP handles where we're going. Ports handle what we want from them. Sequence numbers. Sequence numbers are there for two purposes. First of all, they're really not... What the bejesus was that? Sequence numbers are used for two things. First of all, they go ahead and actually let us keep track of how the data connection's going, let us find out eventually if we've dropped packets, where we are in the stream, and so on. They're also really, really useful to find out, is this person who's returning to me, did I ever talk to him in the first place? Did he have the ability to respond to me? It's a security feature. It's not a great one, but it has 32 bits of entropy that has to be matched, so it ain't too bad. So connection summary, the flag determines the phase, the port determines the process, the sequence secures the session. So, with all that in mind, let's begin on the nice, applied, useful stuff. Thank you for your patience. Instant port scanning. Can I find out what the hell's going on now? Not later, now. And the answer is yes. Practically, even securely. Let's check this out. So you go ahead and you have some app. I actually wrote this. This exists. It's 100% done. And it'll be done as soon as I actually have net access. You bastards who are destroying my net connection. All right. There's a fork in this thing. First fork goes ahead, sends a bunch of packets on the same local port. That's what it does. Doesn't keep track, doesn't remember, doesn't store any values that say, hey, I talked to this guy. It just sends packets. The other thing goes ahead and it's sniffing for packets from that local port that the other process sent. Because it's sniffing off a single local port, we can use libpcap kernel acceleration of the BPF. If we get a SYNAC back, we go, great, I got a SYNAC. Some port was up. Here's the port. Here's the host. Yay. If we got a RESEC, well, the RESETAC. Well, the host was down, and the host was up, but the port was down. Less, you don't need to know it as much, but it's useful to know. Now, the first thing that should come up with this stateless approach, I can spoof a response. I send a message to someone. He goes, hey, this asshole's doing a stateless scan. I'm going to send about 800,000 responses he never made a message sent, he never sent a request to. And because he's not keeping track of who he sent requests to, no problem. He's just going to think, he's the guy that gets all these messages. Maybe he's putting it into a database. Maybe he's storing it then after he gets the responses back. Maybe I can overflow him then. Maybe I can just make a mess out of him. Now, there is a solution. Anyone here familiar with the nice little things called SYN cookies? SYN cookies were developed in 1996 by that classic DJ Bernstein when SYN floods became common. Well, I go ahead and I flood you with a whole bunch of connection requests. You set up your kernel and say, okay, I got a bunch of connection requests. I'm going to do a bunch of responses. And the responses go to nowhere. Karma, karma, karma. All right. who shouted out beers for everyone? All right, you up here now.
1: Someone?
0: I think we need a beer opener up here. I seem to have fucked up.
1: Get the fuck up here. Get one too. Yeah, open it up. What the hell?

0: sweet.
1: So someone observed, for all the bitching everyone does about Microsoft, you notice everyone's running fucking PowerPoint without exception? Alright, wait. Who's the speaker in here who's not running PowerPoint? Okay, meet me after, I'll buy you beers after. Alright, so send cookies. Send cookies, go ahead, and so I send out a request, and the kernel goes ahead and says, well, I'm not going to remember who sent me this request. But on the SYNACT that goes out, I'm going to put a little cryptographic signature that says, I sent a SYNACT to this guy. When the final phase, the ACK comes back, it's going to get reflected back. And when it gets reflected back, I go, hey, wait, this guy got my SYNACT, sent me back the ACK. I can decrypt the sequence number in the ACK. I can figure out who talked to me. I can get the state back. I can go ahead and actually talk to this person, and even though I forgot about him earlier. It's a very elegant, very beautiful system. But, you know, the ACK reflects a value from the SYNACT. Ah, but the SYNACT reflects a sequence number in the SYN. So instead of tracking SYNACT reflections in the ACK, let's track SYN reflections in the SYNACT. Let's put a value in the SYN when we send it out that is cryptographically matched to the host that we sent the request to and the port that we sent the request to. When we get the SYNACT or the reset ACK back, we check the sequence number. If it matches, we talk to this guy, we sent a request to it, it's authenticated. Now here's our we got an implementation, scanrand 1.0. There's an element of what I'm calling the Baketsu Kairetsu. It is my package of really screwed up TCP/IP hacks that will be growing over time. This thing's really, really trivial. It's like 380 lines of libnet and libpcap. There's like a trivial MD4 include, don't worry about it. No state, sends 53 byte packets at 11 to 20 megabit, and it's possibly even portable from platform to platform. This is a screenshot of it in action. I don't know if you can see the deltas there, but this is a scan of about 20,000 ports throughout my network. The last packet came in about 5 seconds. When I ran this in unnamed large multinational corporation, I was able to say, hey, you got a class B. Nice class B you got there. You have 8,303 web servers. That took 4 seconds. This is a really nice thing to have. Implications, user space is cool, packet content can be overloaded, and elegant solutions can be reapplied. Next up, Gorilla Multicast. Is it possible to send a single packet to multiple recipients using today's multicast free internet? Hell yes. The method's fun. You go ahead, you link a unicast IP to a broadcast MAC address. All responses to that IP will be broadcast throughout the subnet. Now, let me explain this a little slowly. All right, there is redundancy in between the layers that are on your subnet, that are on your LAN. At layer 2, broadcasts, packets that are sent to every port, even on a switch, broadcasts are always sent to all Fs. If it hits all Fs, it's going to be sent everywhere. Now, it's not mentioned in this slide, but there's also a Ethernet range for multicast addresses. I don't know the prefix off the top of my head. I was supposed to get it. But yeah, you send a packet to this MAC address, it will also get broadcast out to each port. That's assuming IGMP snooping's not on, don't worry about that. 0105E? With the next bit zero. Thank you much. See you later. Someone open this forum. All right. Layer 3 operates a little differently. Layer 2, doesn't matter your subnet, same damn broadcast, same damn multicast. Layer 3, the broadcast is actually linked to what subnet you happen to pick. It's the last IP of your subnet. So if your subnet is 10.0.1.0 with a 255.255.250 mask, your broadcast IP is 10.0.1.255. Now, once upon a time, we had this nice thing called directed broadcast. I could send a packet to this directed broadcast IP, and it would get to all the machines back there. Then some idiots wrote this tool called Smurf, and that got shut down really, really quickly. You sent one packet to a directed broadcast. Source address, whoever you hate. You send it to directed broadcast. All the machines on that subnet say, oh, hey, you pinged me. Oh, hey, oh, hello, hello. Yeah, that wasn't fun. Well, we're kind of bringing this back, only in a different way. Anyone here know the legal fiction behind a corporation. It's basically lots and lots of people, one legal identity. Well, it turns out we can do something really cool with this concept of the corporation. We apply it to IP addressing. We go ahead. We have a cloud of machines on a given subnet. One of them requests an IP address. They do it through DHCP even. You know what MAC address we stick on that IP that we request? We stick broadcast or we stick multicast. So you have a unicast IP address, normal 10.0.1.20, and it's hardware address on the LAN. Now that's broadcast. So when the packet comes back, it's going to everybody. You end up issuing layer 4 requests against remote host, comes back, unicasted at layer 3, the responses are broadcasted at layer 2. Ladies and gentlemen, elegance has left the building. Firewall issues? Look, Mom, multicast through NAT. UDP? No problem. We don't need to do any responses. Once the state entries open up in the UDP state table on that firewall, packets can just keep on coming in on broadcast. No problem. Now, I could have just stopped at UDP. You know, you can get your data streams, build your protocol, build your out-of-band stuff all you want. But that's no fun. That's your TCP with Gorilla Multicast. Without any listeners, the stream dies. There's no one to respond. And that's what you'd want. If you got one listener, you want the stream to operate normally. You know, the one listener sends back the acknowledgments as needed. With many listeners, only one of these guys should actually acknowledge. You don't want acknowledgments from every single listener. It's going to flood on the way out, and you know what? The guy on the outside network is going to find out, hey, I've got multiple listeners here. We want to be completely normal outside our subnet. We just all want to cooperate like, you know, theoretically a corporation cooperates. You only have one point of contact, ideally. Solution to this is random delays. Now, this is elegant and has some other uses as well. So I sniff a packet that theoretically I'm supposed to respond to. I queue the packet that I'm supposed to go ahead and respond with, and I wait a random amount of time. And I see if someone else sends the response first. Someone else sends the response first, I go ahead and I see what response he sent in case I need any state from it. No one else sends a response, I send the response. You can have 100 people doing this random delay approach, one of them's gonna come first. The other 99 are gonna hear the response. Now it turns out that you have to go ahead and send a broadcast out separate from your response, saying, hey everyone, I already took care of that acknowledgement, you guys get the next one. But it ends up working out pretty good. So you're recontextualizing layer 2 and layer 3. Question. You know, right in with this, we have a situation where one IP is standing in for many, many hosts. Do we have any other situations where one IP stands in for many, many hosts? NAT does that, exactly. Get your fucking beer. That's the cheapest beer you will ever get in your... Is this your fucking second beer? God damn it. Fucking drunks. NAT, splitting IPs for fun and profit. NAT multiplexes several hosts onto one IP address by splitting on the local port. The idea is we're already munging IPs. We're already, you know, changing the IP value. The host thinks it's a 10 dot. That 10 dot hits the outside world, they ain't fucking coming back. So we have to go ahead and put a real address that'll come back. And, so we put on the firewall address, and we split on local port. Now, it turns out, when we get the packet back, comes to a local port, we send it to the machine that sent the original packet in the first place. There's a thing called the birthday paradox. I'm skipping around a little, but trust me, this will make sense. What happens when two machines behind your NAT send out a packet with the same local port? Now, there's a range of 65,000 ports they could pick. What are the odds that two hosts are going to come up with the same local port when they hit that firewall? Well, the odds are pretty good, actually, because every time they make a random selection, there's another possibility for a collision. So it turns out you have 2 to the 16, that's 65K, 2 to the 8 is 256. One out of every 256 randomly selected local ports is going to have the exact same local port as some other one. And this is... What? And they're not selected randomly because most implementations suck. have to stop listening to you guys. No, you actually earned that one because you actually know a real actual trait here. Now, we actually would like to be able to maintain same IP and same port because it gets closer to... we would like to maintain port because it gets us closer to end-to-end packet integrity. This being the huge problem in NAT, you were always messing around with packets. There are strategies to deal with if the ports are exactly the same. You can check sequence numbers, you can check the MTU, and later on I'll tell you about a new really cool method that involves IP timestamps. But check this out. Is it possible to share a globally addressable IP address without translating the private IPs at all? I was just talking about end-to-end packet correctness. How the hell can I do that if I'm changing around the IP address? And the answer is, why changing around the IP address? I don't need to. Because, you know, you look at a NAT state table, a NAT state table lets you, given layer 4 information, derive layer 3. That same machine has an ARP state table. The ARP state table is linking layer 3, given layer 3 information, find me layer 2. So this is MAC address translation. Layer 4 information gives us the combination of layer 3 and layer 2. Now, it turns out you can have 100 hosts with the same IP address, but they'll all have different MAC addresses. And when the outgoing packet comes out, we don't just remember the IP that it claimed, we also remember the hardware address that it claimed. And by that, we can have tons and tons of machines share the same IP. Your cable modem provider could give you an IP 1.2.3.4. You could have every single one of your machines in your house have that same IP address. And assuming the local port issue is done, you'd have end-to-end packet integrity. So I actually have an implementation of this. It may work, but I can't test it. Thank you, network people. It's another part of Paketo Kairetsu. It's called ALLNU. Translates arbitrary local IP addresses. I don't care. Maybe you're using RFC 1918. Maybe you're not. Into globally routable IP addresses. And it does this by, instead of just storing the IP source like a normal NAT table does, it stores the IP source, the Ethernet source, and just for fun, also what Ethernet address you thought that the gateway was. It goes ahead and ARPs for whatever gateway you want it to ARP for. If the IP source is the external IP, nothing will probably need to be changed. Packets are going to retain their end-to-end packet integrity. If the IP source is the RFC 1918 IP, this is what you have in your networks right now, most likely. Just do the same thing. We're already translating on 10 dots. We'll continue translating on 10 dots. If your IP happens to match that of Microsoft or Yahoo or whoever the hell you want, it's just another IP that if I send it out and ain't coming back to me, the machine will handle it. Now, this actually has some implications for hosting providers who need to move IPs around all the time. You can go ahead and you can say, hey, I don't care what IP your host thinks it is. Tell me what the gateway is that you want. I'll act like I'm it, and I will get you net. It's kind of nice. Incoming connectivity. I call this the pizza protocol. Pizza protocol is very simple. Guy shows up at your room, at your apartment. You got a couple people living in the apartment. You got one door. Anyone order a pizza? Whoever responds and says, yeah, I ordered it, I'll pay for it, it was probably that guy who ordered the damn pizza. So you just ask everyone behind your net. Really, really easy if everyone has the same IP address, destination to that one IP that's shared, and you set it to broadcast MAC. So every single instantiation of that IP address gets the packet. One of them will respond. For traditional NAT with RFC 1918, well, we actually need to know all the IPs that we're serving for. And we've got this state table that talks about all the outgoing connections that have been going on. Maybe we can go ahead and use that to find out what IPs we're dealing with. Or, you know, we had that system a few minutes ago for scanning a network really quickly. Maybe we'll just scan every host on that subnet and see, hey, all you guys, anyone hosting this packet? Anyone want to listen to this? You drop anyone who says no because they're irrelevant. You pass everyone that says yes. That's kind of the stateless approach to it. There are issues when multiple hosts have a web server up. For example, I got a web server, you got a web server, incoming packet comes up, and we both say, oh yeah, we both ordered the pizza. We both have the web server. And there are various heuristics you can do. You can give priority to the one who actually had talked to this outgoing host first. You can split it on port ranges. Connections on 1080 will go to this host, 2080 will go to this host. There's all sorts of approaches. I haven't built them yet, but they're coming. A stateful approach is sort of necessary to do this right, though. You actually need to keep track of who ordered the pizza the last time and continue to remember that, particularly with the stream management. It turns out you get a lot of nasty packet screw-ups if you try to do it completely statelessly. But you have a lot of fun if you say, damn you, security. TCP splicing. This is fun. This is just fun. Is it possible? TCP, not. Can it be done? Big question to PDP. It was actually done because a bunch of PDP people really, really wanted it and said it couldn't be done. So, hey, let's have some fun. You can do it. It is possible. It's ugly. It's dear God ugly. Here's what you do. You got to convince each firewall. Now, in NAS, NATs are really good for outgoing connections. They don't like incoming so much. You got to convince each firewall that the other one allowed the connection. The other one has no problem with incoming connections. You have to convince both of them of this at the same time. And you do this by playing the layers against one another. Now, this is sort of how I do this as an analogy. Bill Gates and Larry Ellison, nice guys. They will probably never speak to me. These guys can call anyone they damn well please. They are quite powerful in that nature. Their secretaries aren't going to stop them. But I can't go ahead and call Bill Gates. The secretary's going to tell me to screw off and die. If Bill called me, you know what? He wouldn't just have a one-way connection unless he was really antisocial, which he's, I'm sure, not. He'd actually be able to hear my voice back. So once he actually called me, we'd have a bi-directional communication going on. Even though I couldn't call him, he could call me and we'd have a bi-directional communication. The only asymmetry in telephone calls is in the initiation phase. And it's actually the same way in TCP. Once you get past the handshake, it's both the same way. So incoming is the same as outgoing. There's no way to differentiate the two. So you do a setup. Alice and Bob, both behind NATing firewalls. Firewalls allow all outgoing sessions. They block anything coming in. Now, they block with state. Now, this is sort of important. There was a time where you had stateless firewalls out there, and the idea was, we'll just block all SYNs coming in. That way, no one will be able to send a connection coming in, because every packet that comes in that wants to be a connection has to be a SYN. And then people realize, well, wait, I'll just start sending SYNACs into a network, because then it'll think it's a response to an outgoing SYN, and it'll let it in, and I can talk to my nice little remote shell that I've shoved up in this machine. Thank you very much. The equivalent in the real world would be me calling up Bill Gates' secretary and saying, oh yeah, Bill, talk to me. Let me speak to him again. And the secretary going, well, if you wouldn't say that, if Bill didn't actually ever call you in the past. So I'll let you talk to him. So you actually have state, you have a secretary that remembers there was an outgoing connection, it keeps track of all the details, the ports have to be opposite to each other, the sequence numbers have to be appropriate with the plus one offset and so on. Total outgoing trust, zero incoming trust. The attempt. Let's look really, really slowly at what happens when Alice tries to talk to Bob. First thing, Alice is not directly connected to Bob. Remember what I was talking about the layers with, you know, hopping and jumping and whatnot? The internet's big. On average, it's going to take about 12 hops to get from here to wherever the heck you want. First thing you do, you send Alice sends a packet to her firewall and says, hey, I want to talk to, not Bob, because Bob doesn't have a globally addressable IP address. Bob's firewall has a globally addressable IP address. So Alice says, hi, I want to talk to, IP address of Bob's firewall. Now this is Alice's firewall, and Alice's firewall is like, well, you've got a 10 dot here. I send this out with a 10 dot, it ain't coming back to me. So I'll go ahead and I'll change it into my globally addressable IP address. Now this hops across the internet, hop, hop, hop, hop, hits Bob's firewall. Now Bob is listening for Alice. Bob wants to talk to Alice. Alice and Bob have their little affair going on, whatnot. But Bob's firewall ain't involved. Bob's firewall is the warden in this little situation. And Bob's firewall says, no, I ain't talking to you. Reset ACK. The reset ACK, hop, hop, hops across the network, hits Alice's firewall. And that little entry, that little thing that said, hey, Alice tried to talk to Bob's firewall. We had an entry here. It got shut down. And Alice goes out and gets a message that says, yeah, Bob doesn't actually want to talk to you. Bob doesn't like you anymore. And if Bob tries to talk to Alice, Alice's firewall is similarly cruel. Now, if you look at this really closely. What's good? What's good is you had an entry in the firewall state table. I want a response from Bob's firewall. Bob had an entry in his firewall. I want a response from Alice's firewall. So you have two machines that want to talk to each other until the packets cross each other, hit each other's firewall, come back dead. So good. entering the state table, waiting on a reply. Bad. The reply is screw off and die. Can we get the former without the latter? And the answer, my friends, is yes. You see, Alice's firewall is a little closer on the network than Bob's firewall. It's a little closer in terms of hops. So Alice goes ahead, sets her TTL, time to live in hops, to about 4. What does this do? Packet gets out of Alice's firewall, and it sets the entry to the state table, gets into the middle of the internet, and it dies. And that's it. The state table entry is left open. Bob's firewall never gets the chance to send the reset ACK. So, now, well, hang on, wait a second, we'll do it after. Now, both firewalls have a hole open for each other. This ain't enough, because neither of them can send that SYN ACK to each other, that connection response. They can both send SYNs, they can both send ACKs, neither of them can send SYN ACKs. You've got a pretty high bar you've got to reach. You gotta agree on what ports. You gotta agree on what sequence numbers. You gotta time it right. You gotta know that this is going on, that the other side is trying to do this at the same time. And the answer is, you have a handshake-only connection broker. All it does is do the session setup. Once it's out of the way, it's gone. It basically manages the two. Alice and Bob conspire with the connection broker. Say, hey, I sent this packet with this information. I'm sending it to you. You see how the translation happens. Bob, I'm sending this to you, connection broker. This is what I originally sent. Compare what I originally sent with what the connection broker, with what my firewall sent you. Between this process, the connection broker can go ahead and learn how the firewall is doing its munging. Maybe it's doing a best effort. Maybe it's incrementing from a fixed counter. Maybe it's using random local ports and doing translation. There's all sorts of different approaches that can be done on the packet layer munging. Connection broker needs to find out, because the connection broker needs to synchronize and cause Alice and Bob's firewalls to achieve port level convergence and sequence level convergence. This is the process to do it. I ain't going to explain it in detail. Bug me later if you want the description. But it ends up actually working out. Alice and Bob can conspire with the connection broker to determine the pattern by which their individual firewalls are munging the port and sequence information. Once that happens, they can go ahead and counter the munging such that they achieve convergence in their ports and in their information. Now, I will actually accept the question now. Go ahead. And come up here and speak into the mic.
0: Does this work even if it randomly selects the source port?
1: Source port... yes, as long as it depends on decent. Okay. If both sides absolutely cannot be controlled for, it's problematic. And remember I was telling you about the birthday paradox? You have two hosts that are trying to make random selections. Well, what you do is Alice makes 256 attempts to Bob. Bob makes 256 attempts to Alice. And even though they're both doing random local ports, you're going to have a collision by the birthday paradox. And you go ahead and you embed which one had the collision, because you have to know which session to continue. You embed that in the IPID field in the IP frame. Firewalls don't mess with the IPID because they have no reason to possibly do it until now. Yes, both sides can do random local ports. Randomized sequence numbers, which a few firewalls do, can't really be dealt with if both sides do it, because now you have 32 bits of entropy instead of 16, and 2 to the 16 is 65K. You're not getting away with 65,000 packets on a regular basis. Now, I have to say, this is really academic. There are such easier strategies to use. You can source route through the connection broker. This cleans up so, so very much. You get absolute information on what's going on the genuine connection. And it turns out you don't even need to use any true packet layer stuff, because you can actually, as soon as the connection is established, both sides with normal socket options can draw the source route. Most of you have noticed probably games work right now. They're using UDP, using a really simple and trivial method. They just use opposite ports, and they just fire them at each other. And eventually, the outgoing port from the other is perceived as a response to the outgoing port from the first. Okay, let me actually explain this for a second. Ah, screw it. So, Alice and Bob, imagine they get their clocks perfectly synced up. They both send a packet out to each other's firewalls. First thing it does, on the clock, is it hits each of their local firewalls. Their local firewalls say, hey, I've got an outgoing packet on UDP port 5000, waiting for a response on port 5000. They pass by each other on the net, both sides. Hits each other firewall. The other firewall's like, well, I was waiting for a response on port 5000 from port 5000. Hey, I got it. The other side, hey, I was waiting for a response on 5000 from port 5000. Hey, I got it. Both sides perceive the other person's first packet as a response. You can do this with UDP because UDP has, like, no complexity to it at all. This is far less fun than TCP splicing, though. New stuff. This is new since Black Hat, for those who are here who actually went to Black Hat. TTL-based firewall analysis. I emit a SYN from my firewall. I emit this SYN, and it has a TTL of 4. It hits my firewall, and it gets translated. It gets its source address changed. Hops a little bit on the internet. Dies. Now, I said it died, but there's actually a packet that returns. It's an ICMP time exceeded. And this thing isn't just a time exceeded. It contains a copy of the original packet that spawned the failure. Now, the firewall, when it sends the packet back to you, it's going to contain the information that you had. You know, I'm 10 dot, and here's my information. So the ICMP error is going to come back to the 10 dot. But the ICMP data is not going to be translated because who's looking at ICMP data? So you can actually discover how your firewall is munging your data stream. You can discover your internal IP.

0: 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And I love the fur.
1: Thank you. I don't believe that OpenBSD firewalls can be probed with this because it rewrites the ICMP data.
0: This is because Theo is a paranoid motherfucker. All right. God damn it, Theo. check this out. So I hate stateful programming. Stateful programming sucks. Buffers, you gotta search them, you gotta allocate them, you gotta overflow them if your name's Gobbles. Gobbles rules. Gobbles. God damn. That normally needs to be stateful. You gotta remember when you get the packet back, who the hell am I supposed to return this packet to? In MAT, not only do you need to know who the IP is you're returning it to, you also need to know the hardware address you're returning it to. So you actually need to know something about 10 bytes. Stateless NAT, is this possible? Jason Spence, he's here, he's the guy in the red hat. He actually proved to me that one of my random theories was right. Yeah, it's called IP timestamps. Is there anyone in this room who actually knows what IP timestamps are? Okay. Cool, you're awesome. Check this out. In mode 3, I create an IP option, and yeah, I know some firewalls block them. Screw you. All right, so I create an IP option. The IP option has a 32-byte header that describes 32-bit header describes what it is. Now you can go ahead, specify an IP, specify a space for a timestamp, specify another IP, specify another space for a timestamp. You can do this up to 4 times for up to 32 bytes of data. Now, in normal usage, if any router along the path has this IP address, it'll rewrite the value in the timestamp place with its actual timestamp. And if it's not, it'll just forward it on to the next host unmolested, assuming maybe someone else already did its rewrite. This passes all the way through to the final destination. The final destination gets this packet. Well, my IP doesn't match any of this stuff in the IP options. I'm just going to send the entire batch on back. Now, if you look here, I can go ahead and specify arbitrary data in my IP option timestamp field up to 32 bytes worth per packet that will be returned with every single packet that comes back to me. And when you look at that, I have 32 bytes, I only needed 10. So every single packet can contain the route back through my NAT into the actual hardware machine that it needs to be on. I have no lookups. I can build gigabit NAT now. No state, nothing to overflow. Screw you, Gobbles. Finally. It wouldn't be a talk at DEF CON if I didn't have at least some attack. All this stuff's been useful things you can do to build connectivity. You can actually do something sort of nasty with the TCP splicing stuff. You can forge arbitrary data streams into your network that appear to come from any IP that you want. Now, here's how you do it. You have Alice make a TCP connection, make a TTL limited connection to quote-unquote Yahoo. Not actually going to reach Yahoo because it's TTL limited. But Alice is going to set the TTL low so there's an outgoing connection. Any IDS in the way, intrusion detection system or logger or whatnot, it's going to see this and it's going to say, hey, Alice here is trying to talk to Yahoo there. And most likely isn't going to go ahead and use the ICMP to say, that connection died because that packet never actually got there. In normal TCP splicing, we stop the TTLing after the initial packet. In this case, we don't. Every single packet between Alice and quote-unquote Yahoo is going to be TTL limited. But Alice is going to give Charlie, the connection broker from the early example, Alice is going to give Charlie all sorts of information about exactly how she's talking to Yahoo. And Charlie is going to reply with a spoofed packet as if he was Yahoo. So Charlie can just throw in a stream of data on a stateful connection that looks indistinguishable from a genuine connection from Yahoo. And it can be any amount of data because every single time Alice responds with an ACK, it's TTL limited. And Charlie's kept in sync because there's a side channel over to Charlie.

0: It's really messy. But if your logging system and your firewall is not logging ICMP, there's no evidence. So, bottom line, really interesting things are possible with ICMP, with TCP, with IP, with Ethernet, 802.3. And oh, by the way, 802.11 is coming soon. So, yeah, there's fun things to do. Everyone, get up here, get some beer. Well, first thing, you got to impress me if you want the beer. Second thing, if you really impress me, you get a book, Hackproofing Your Network. Plug, plug, plug, plug, plug. Who's up first? Start walking up, set up a line right there and right there. Because I'd like everyone to actually hear what's going on.
1: All right. So you mind? This guy's first.
0: Talk to the crowd.
1: Oh, wait, that's down.
0: Testing, testing. All right.
1: You're next.
2: With your multiplexed address translation, you said that you had to basically split up connections on incoming ports, like 2022, 3022, so on and so forth, for multiple incoming connections to multiple hosts on the inside. However, how do you get around the fact that SSH is constantly keeping certificates of hosts and constantly telling you that you've got a man-in-the-middle attack?
0: Ah, yes. The whole problem about the fact that SSH actually cares about hosts and not ports. I can actually answer this because I know SSH quite well. Use a host alias. You say, you never want to attach, if you have multiple hosts at the same IP, the IP address is no longer an analog to the host. So when you make your SSH connection, you say, .o, host alias, whatever you're looking for, and that will go ahead and say, in this case, I'm expecting the key for this backend host, and I'm expecting the key for that backend host. So that'll work.
1: All right. You're up.
3: With OpenBSD, I believe you can turn. With OpenBSD, I believe you can turn off the option for rewriting all the ICMP stuff with sysctl. As far as I remember, there is a sysctl option for that.
0: If you can email it to me, I would most appreciate it. Thank you much.
3: I'd rather a book.
0: Huh?
3: I'd rather a book.
1: I'll tell you maybe later.
0: Go ahead.
4: When you have your NAT, your virtual NAT, with basically NATing on layer 2.
0: Yes.
4: So all of your hosts are sharing a globally addressable IP.
0: Yes, and Windows will bitch.
4: How do you communicate between hosts inside of that? It seems like you're going to need a layer 2 DNS.
0: No. This gets evil. You can actually have them all have 10 dot addresses, but the NAT onloot would do it. So in other words, it would go ahead and say, this 64 host also has an address of 10 dot. 10 dot's outside the subnet, so it's going to go ahead and hit the machine in the middle. The machine in the middle is going to say, well, 10 dot goes ahead and maps to this 64 dot. So the answer is, they can bounce off the guy that would normally get them to the outside world. And it actually can work.
4: Could you also instead just, under Linux, say, alias them? Assign multiple IPs to the same Ethernet
0: adapter?
4: Yes, that
0: would also work. It depends on whether or not you want to mess with the hosts. See, there's a lot of situations where you are allowed to modify this machine but not that one. You are allowed to modify this network but not that one. Yes, an IP alias would work perfectly as well. But if you can't modify it on that level, you can go ahead and modify it at the perspective of the gateway. But good thinking. Here, why not?
4: Sweet. Thank you.
0: And a beer.
4: Sweet.
5: For the connection brokering.
4: Okay.
0: Thank you.
5: Couldn't you have both Alice and Bob spoof as if they were the connection broker?
0: The problem is that the connection broker is never supposed to actually be part of the session.
5: But he isn't after he tells both Alice and Bob, your next sequence number is. And then both Alice and Bob take over.
0: Alice and Bob can't spoof packets. They're behind stateful firewalls. They're behind things that are really checking. Alice and Bob have to have entirely legitimate traffic. It's just they have two entirely legitimate streams of traffic. One of them's going to the connection broker, the other one's going to Bob's firewall and, you know, maybe not getting there. And low TTLs are legitimate traffic because of trace routes.
4: Okay.
0: But good thinking, though.
4: Thank you.
0: All right. You go ahead.
6: We just couldn't hear.
0: Oh, my apologies.
5: With
6: IP address defense ARPs on boot up with multiple addresses the same. Do you have a solution for that?
0: Windows will bitch, and I think there's a registry hack that gets rid of that bitching. If not, oh well, you can't do this with Windows.
6: There's another option. You do the same thing you do when doing layer 4 load balancing. Put a loopback, I forget the exact syntax, but you essentially put a loopback address in place mapping to that IP. That disables ARP responses to anybody making ARP requests on that IP. And just do that on...
0: Fucking A. Talk to me after. Fucking A. Yeah.
6: Now you definitely would have to have your 10-dot address for inter-host communication because you wouldn't be able to communicate with anyone else on that IP.
0: All right. But the host would actually think it has the external IP? Is what you're saying?
6: Yeah, it just won't ARP response to it.
0: Thank you. Thank you, drive-thru.
6: All right.
7: I'm sorry, I think I have two questions.
0: Oh, hell yeah. Now, this is the man that comes prepared.
7: One of them's a recommendation.
0: All right.
7: I don't know. Instead of doing a TTL die, instead of doing a TTL time to live that's going to time out,
0: all right,
7: could you do an invalid TCP checksum to have the same packet die and get removed from the stream?
0: Well, TCP's really only... Well, here's the deal. The routers don't care about the checksums, remember? We wanted to... Okay, So you're saying that Bob's firewall would get the invalid TCP checksum, and once it got the invalid checksum, it would send back a TCP error instead of the reset ACK.
7: And it would still drop the packet out of the session.
0: Yeah, yep, that would suppress it. All right.
7: And
0: that's actually, that's a really good thing to do if they're actually blocking low TTLs on SINs, which will probably be a feature in a short while. No, oh, you're right. Okay, so Alice's firewall and Bob's firewall both participate.
8: I don't need another.
0: I have one beer left.
7: I already had two.
0: This guy got two. This guy gets the last fucking beer.
9: You won't make a state entry. If it actually checks the TCP checksum and it's invalid, it will not make a state entry.
0: It's another one of those situations where you have two firewalls with slightly different circumstances. If you have a local firewall that doesn't care and a remote firewall that does care, it works. But the TTL solution is going to be more general. But it's still good thinking.
7: And, what right, and I forgot the second question because I'm cocked.
0: All right.
9: I brought you a beer.
0: Sweet, I have refills. All right, do we have any other questions?
5: I have a comment.
0: Sweet.
5: My first comment is Theo is obviously not paranoid because he's right.
0: I didn't say... No, paranoid is right. He works in security. He's supposed to be paranoid. This is a great little thing, exchange I had with this guy. It's like, security is the only industry where paranoia is a compliment. The response I got back, I was afraid somebody would say that.
5: And I personally have never set up a firewall that's allowed IP options in or out, so I think that you're going to run into some trouble with that.
0: Okay, and specific things of that, Rachel, are you in the crowd? Where are you? Right there. Yeah, Rachel knows about this. There's TCP options, which don't get molested, and TCP options actually will, you have a TCP timestamp that has a reply field inside of it that match is supposed to contain the time of your own machine. Now, it's 32 bits, so you can only put in an IP address, but it's enough for you to get the local IP, ARP for it, and do what you need.
5: So how much you want to bet by the time we all get home next week that Theo will have patched OpenBSD to scrub all outbound TTLs through PF?
0: Well, but then he's going to break... Then he's going to break... here's the deal. You've got the legitimate and the illegitimate. You have legitimate TCP trace routing that should not be messed with. And you've got kind of some other stuff. The legitimate's protecting the illegitimate. I would be really pissed if it wasn't at least an option to allow the timestamping.
9: But you only need that.
0: Micah, everyone should hear.
5: You only need that for ICMP. So you could scrub TTLs on everything but ICMP and still effectively break this technique.
0: Well, I mean, there's ICMP to TTL timestamp. Wait, you can trace route and do trace route on TCP, on UDP, and on ICMP. There's different implementations that do all three because all three elicit a time exceeded message.
5: Thanks.
0: All right. What's up?
10: Two things. First, you can close the dynamic hole when you get a TTL a time exceeded. So one thing that OpenBSD could do is when it gets the ICMP TTL, it could close the open
0: Port. And the information's sitting there in the ICMP data, and it's sitting everywhere. It's really trivial, but to be blunt, there's been no reason to do so until now. And no. Let's talk.

0: my local side. The remote side is so far too dumb to know, how do we resolve the NAT-to-NAT issue? There's no knowledge to know how to do that resolution yet. So we're telling only our local side, I want to talk to the other guy. And this is already a trusted message.
1: The other comment was your stateless NAT, would suffer from people using that state in the packet overriding the state.
0: Yeah, you encrypt. You encrypt against the key. You certainly have enough space to do all that kind of stuff. You encrypt against the key. People have a choice. Either they drop the IP option and it doesn't get anywhere, or it gets to the one host it was supposed to. That's how I use the crypto for that.
1: Very good.
0: And, of course, the code's there because we were using that with our SIN scanner. And we got next.
2: If you're going to use a connection broker, why don't you just use a proxy?
0: Now, last year, I talked about using SSH for an end-to-end secure proxy. So the proxy would just pass encrypted packages. I have no idea what it's doing. It's really expensive. Now, there's this, old story about, used to be that it was illegal for phone calls to go between Jordan and Israel. So the guy in Jordan would call some apartment in the United States, and the guy in Israel would call some apartment in the United States, and their connections would be linked against each other. Now, the problem was, for this to work, the people who were running this had to rent apartments, they had to get phone lines, they had to buy phones, they had to buy hardware, and you know how they got caught, by the way? They didn't actually pay for anything, they just shipped it all to the next place every time their rent was due. The connection broker's handshake only, all it does is facilitate the connection between Alice and Bob at the asymmetric phase, at the point of the handshake. Once the handshake's done, you have two sides that think they're talking directly to each other, are routing directly to each other, and therefore get a direct link. The broker is out. The broker exchanges a total of between 5 and 15 packets, depending on the convergence algorithm, and can, past that, has facilitated an arbitrary amount of data.
2: So the broker just does the very beginning, and then he's out.
0: Ding, ding. Man got it. Go ahead.
3: Would a connection broker work in a situation like this? You have two firewalls running NAT.
0: Okay.
3: The server behind one of the firewalls and is forwarding ports to that server.
0: Okay.
3: This connection behind a firewall has no, there's no ports being forwarded. The user wants to connect to the server using the public IP address, but the server responds on a different port. Like they want to come in on 149 and they come out, it comes back on 400.
0: No, you need to stay within the same TCP sessions that's going on. Just because the user makes an outgoing connection to the server, the only thing the server can do is make a response on that individual TCP session.
3: Gotcha.
0: Now, it is conceivable that this outgoing connection could be to an SSH server on the server. And then using that, it can do a remote port forward of its own SSH server or its own web server, and effectively the server can tunnel in back through that SSH system. Now, that works well. I'll show you how to do it later.
3: Nice. Thank you.
0: All right. We got anyone else? You up? All right.
2: With what he was saying, could you set something up so that you could have one guy on one side, one guy on the other, and allow somebody on this other side could open up so that he can get to a server in his own domain by using a packet, say that it's from this IP address, but it's not?
0: You got to operate within a really restrictive domain where the only entries you're able to open up on the firewall are those from outgoing connections. This is so far the only method I found to do it.
2: Well, if this guy sends a packet out from source port 80,
0: if it's not part of an established, okay, the only type of TCP packet that you can send out that will actually, out of a stateful firewall, that will actually reach the internet is a SYN. A SYN-ACK is a response, an ACK is a response after a SYN, and the raw data flagless has to have started from a handshake. So the only thing you can get out is the SYN. That's your restriction. So this system theoretically works. Again, you'd use UDP. This is what the game guys do. It works quite well. We got anything else? Hang on. Who said that? Yes, I know this question.
1: What if you don't have a default gateway pointing to your firewall?
0: Now this is beautiful. The only thing the default gateway does, your system ARPs through the default gateway, sends the packet with the final destination to that gateway MAC address. The gateway never actually needs to know what IP the... Long story short, the gateway responds to the ARP request for the default gateway and says, yeah, send them to my MAC.

0: Oh, you're shaking your head. Why can't you do that?
1: Not on my network.
0: Not on your network? No. Come back here. I sense a little challenge here. Why can I not... Why can I not ARP for your gateway?
1: Because the IP address of the firewall is not in my routing table.
0: The IP address of the firewall is not in the routing table. I am talking about replacing your firewall, you know. It's
1: a
0: bridge or it's, actually, no, it sits before your firewall. It's basically replacing the NAT implementation on your firewall.
1: I use a proxy server.
0: Hmm? Talking to the mic.
1: No, nobody can go out. They all use a proxy server.
0: Nobody thinks a proxy server.
1: What?
0: It's, you have a, let me put it this way. You have a network specifically. If you were to install my stuff, you'd be changing the architecture of your network. It doesn't really make sense for me to talk about how this would work in your network as is because, you know, first of all, I presume direct connectivity. And this is not what, you know, you
1: that's
0: have.
1: That's really the only comment I was making when I was sitting down. You're assuming the direct connectivity.
0: Oh, alrighty then.
1: Then we both agree.
0: Okay, and there is actually a proxy system. I'm asking about it later. Because
1: okay.
0: I don't know if it's off the top of my head, but I've written down somewhere.
1: I wouldn't talk about what I do on this microphone anyway.
0: Spot.
1: But anyway.
0: We got anything else? Any other challenges? That was actually a good question. He's got a point there. I'm going to give you a book for the balls. Give me the beer.
2: Do you want the beer to be?
0: I want a beer. Where's my beer?
2: Have a beer.
0: Sweet. Alrighty, everyone. Thanks for sticking it out. Thanks for coming. Welcome to

0: It could work. It don't work. Because that entire piece of the net is dead right now. Sorry, you can blame someone for the fact that you don't get a live demo. Or the slides immediately, or the code immediately. But I'm sure if you harass me enough after this, I'll give it to you on CD or USB or something. But the big thing is the code actually exists. As opposed to last year where it's like, oh, yeah, I'll go write it later. No, no, now the code actually exists. So, flipping the order around, we're going to start at the top of the stack. We're going to talk about a hack that I discovered, I don't know, 2.5 years ago, and I've been keeping it silent because I kind of felt they were going to patch it right after I got, you know, got it out. So I've been playing with this myself for a while, and this sucks. This really does need the live demo for you guys to see it. It turns out ActiveX, you can use it for more than deploying spyware. Gator is not the only thing that you can do with ActiveX. You could actually deploy anything, any piece of code at all. So I've got this great history. I'll go around, go to these talks, and I find an internet kiosk. And I'm like, am I using this, you know, web browser stuff? I want SSH. And usually at this point, I go ahead and I do my live demo and go to a web page and poof, what pops up? An SSH client. How did I do that? How does this work? Well, it turns out, normally ActiveX applications have to be specifically compiled to be, oh, this is for a web page, this is an OCX, this has been specially done. It turns out none of it's necessary. You just sort of put in an executable and it just works. And OCXs have these things called GUIDs, they're signatures that say, ah, yes, this is its globally unique identifier. Yeah, IE doesn't check it, they don't care. That's it. Now you might think, now damn, this must be very hard to make an executable work. You have to sign it, it needs to be signed. The signature doesn't need to be anything you can't generate in about 2 lines of code, but you need to sign it. Dan, how am I going to do this? I know, scary 10-character commands. Make your cert, convert it to an SBC, sign it, and then you have an object. And the object, instead of foo.ocx or foo.wax or whatever, foo.exe. And that class ID doesn't matter. It just needs to be some class ID. Now, this is interesting, but it's not cool. It's not awesome. Why? Because you could just sort of take an executable file and make it the href on a web link, and it would just sort of work. The IE says to the user, that's a nice executable. Should I open it? I use this all the time for PuTTY. So this is just sort of a stunt to make it an object. Now, where it gets cool, you notice sometimes Windows executables are, well, they're just not complete by themselves. They need some support files, some DLLs, some bitmaps and whatnot. Wouldn't it be nice if instead of having to run this really painful install procedure, you just went to a web page and everything just auto-unpacked and there you were? No problem, boss. You can also sign cab files. And you make your object a cab file and you sign it, and in the cab you put all your stuff. Now you may be familiar with cabs, you know, also seen in Windows setup, whenever it built itself from cabs. And so you put a stupid little INF file inside. And the INF file is there so the application knows how to do a setup, how to build itself. Well, you basically say, well, my installer is just like the command that I want this thing to run. You don't install, you just run it from the setup directory. Now, what's great is not only do you run it from the setup directory, but after you're done, it goes ahead and clears itself off. Usually. So, now I know it's really hard. You make an INF file that has that. It doesn't need to be any INF file name will work. And then you generate the cab using the command called cabarc. That's it. All you do is you take your cab, instead of foo.exe, it's foo.cab. Now, any Windows application you want, right off a web page. That's how it works. And I'd show you this great demo. I mean, I've got this demo. You click a link and, oh, look, packet sniffer. You click a link. Oh, look, SSH client. You click a link. Oh, look, I can push a person down the stairs. No, I'm serious. There's this great game called Porus Dorvok. Came out at Assembly 02 last year. Basically, you push a guy down the stairs. And that's how you say, screw you, all you Flash applications that think you're so cool. So, that's the high level, we're going to screw with stuff talk. Now we go ahead and we get into what's all good. the TCP/IP stuff. So, how many people here were here at my talk last year? Got some loyalty going on. Thanks, guys. So, last year I came out here with a 12-pack of Coronas, and by the time I got off stage, there were none left. I'm sorry, you know, I work for a company. I can't do that again, you know. I really wish there was some way this could still happen, you know. But I can't do it. I could have nothing to do with this, guys. However, I will be very happy with people in the audience who happen to mess with my head. So here's the deal, guys. This is not a BS thing. You are here to fuck with my head like I'm here to fuck with yours. Write notes, take notes, like Fizz here last year, who I unfortunately totally forgot to give props to. Been bugging me all year. So if I am happy, good things may occur. Welcome to DEF CON. So what are we talking about? Well, what pisses me off? What pisses me off is trying to get an IP address when there's no DHCP server to say, here you go, Dan. Go have one. Have fun. So I started a little research. I'm like, how do we go ahead and we fix this problem? Well, what's the classic approach? Well, ARP goes ahead and it, you know, spews out all this traffic looking for IP to MAC address translations. Now, let me go ahead and take a second for the people in the audience who don't know, I don't know, the absolute precise mechanism of ARP. The way Ethernet works, it's a little like taking a taxi. If you're going somewhere in town, you're going to take a taxi. You're going to use local transport. But if you're traveling 3,000 miles to some random conference, well, you're still going to take a taxi because you still need to get wherever you are ain't where you want to be. But you're going to take a taxi to the airport. Now, this is very much how Ethernet works. In Ethernet, you look, okay, am I going somewhere on my network? If so, I tell the taxi driver, hey, you know, let's go to this address in wherever we are. And as is anything, anytime you want to go to a destination, you want to go to a store, you go to Yahoo, you get the address, you get the local address. That's what ARP does. It gets the local address. But let's say you want to go too far to go by taxi. Then you go to the airport. You take the address of the airport. Your destination is still really far away, but your address that you're taking the taxi to is the airport. Now let's talk about some new techniques. Well, router detection. Turns out, you can bounce packets, still talking locally, you can bounce packets off of routers. That's how you decide, find out that they are routers. One of the things you need to do when you're on a network is you need to find out, well, what's a router? So you can look at all the MAC addresses that are out there. And you just basically send them traffic. And you send them traffic in a way such that you see, hey, I need you to send this local packet, ideally to me. And you see if you get something back. It's the basic equivalent of going to the airport and picking up another taxi and going somewhere else local in town. That's how you know it's an airport, because it's very easy to pick up taxis there. So the first new thing is you can send a packet to a Cisco on your LAN, and you can detect that it's a router, because if you basically back address to yourself, in other words, you take an IP in its addressable range, like, you know, you basically say, I'm still coming to the same city, it'll go ahead and it'll send traffic back to you. Now, it turns out you need to go ahead, and when you're talking to the router and doing this spoofed local transaction, you need to actually be telling the router you're coming to somewhere local. So you can actually figure out the ranges within which the router will route locally on your interface based off of what is the range of acceptable IPs. So you try a 10.0, a 10.1, 10.2, you see what is the range. You do what's called a binary search. It's relatively straightforward. It works really quickly. Now here's where it gets really interesting. This is whatever. What if all the IP addresses are taken? What if you just don't have any more? Well, and this is not a theoretical issue. When I was at Black Hat, I'm like paying, you know, can I go ahead and have an IP? I've got some hacking to do. And she's like, Dan, I'm sorry, you know, all the exhibitors have taken the IPs. I'm like, that sucks. Check this out. How do we normally, how do we get new IP addresses? Well, we use NAT. NAT means, you know, the net is only respecting one IP address.
1: usually the IP address that you're getting from your DSL provider or something. Usually. I don't do things usually. So what this basically means, if you send a packet from this magic IP, packets will be returned to this magic IP. Now, problem two, multiple hosts need to be networked. You've got one address, you've got multiple hosts. So what NAT does is it takes this one address that the outside world likes, and it uses a different range internally, and then it translates between the two. So we've got here what I just described, a problem where the network is out of IP addresses. They're all in use. There are more hosts that want IPs than there are IPs to give. Well, we couldn't use NAT. I mean, there's not even one IP, right? We don't have anything. Anyone here ever heard of an ARP man in the middle attack? So you just sort of take someone else's IP. And now you've got an IP that the outside world likes. You tell the client you're the router you're the client, you now control traffic for an externally respected IP address. You NAT off of someone else's IP, guys. So this is relatively straightforward. You've taken someone's IP and, hang on, how am I going to do this? Usually I do this with a couple hands. So, we're going to do this. What's up? Can a goon go ahead and give this guy a mic?
2: What if the router doesn't support gratuitous ARP?
1: Ah. A, surprisingly rare. B, you go ahead and you wait, and sooner or later they will update their cache. And when you try, basically you're stuck in a delay mode. Then you basically go ahead and try to find a silent node that is still out there, and you convince the router, because at this point it's expired from his cache, at this point you go ahead and you feed him. So you might say, Dan, you know, how come you're a heck of a lot, you're going to beat the legitimate host? Well, because I use raw packets and I'm not messing around with kernels and I write really fast code. But you're absolutely right. If you have a router that is not respecting gratuitous ARPs and has a very small window in which it's willing to accept ARP cache updates, then you're not in a good place. All right, so basically what happens, you man in the middle against an existing IP. So now you are passing someone else's traffic, legitimately. Packet goes from the client to the router. Packet goes from the router. You manually move it back to the client. But there's another possibility. In this second magic network of yours, you are injecting traffic into this other person's IP. And the traffic goes out. Traffic comes back. You say, hey, wait a second. Do I recognize this? Does this correspond to a packet from an outgoing session that I went ahead and initiated and not the legitimate client? Well, then I'm going to go ahead and I'm going to NAT it back where it was supposed to be. And if it's not something I recognize, that must be a packet to the legitimate host. So basically, you get to splice in. Now you might say, Dan, this is pretty black hat for you. You usually just mess with stuff. You don't do anything that's just for attacks. Well, the day I do something that's just for attacks is the day I'm not very creative. Because it turns out this is a great way to migrate a server from one machine to another. Because think about this for a second. You can go ahead, you start up a second server, and it handles all new sessions. The old sessions, you keep moving back to the old host. And since you're keeping track of all the sessions you're moving, you know the moment the old host has no one else listening. So this goes ahead and lets you do a graceful migration. It lets you do a phased migration. It links in with change control and change management. These are all kind of really cool things in the, if you take the network down, I'm going to kick your ass world. So, wait, get someone the mic. Ah, very, very little. I mean very, very little. I mean the code I'm doing, I cannot make it get past like 0.5% CPU on like a really weak processor. It turns out NAT is really, really low CPU. That's why idiot boxes can do it. So don't even worry about load. It does get a little bit questionable if you are starting to get into the thousands, tens of thousands, hundreds of thousands of sessions model. Then you actually want to go ahead and you don't use some random proof of concept. You use a dedicated load balancer box. All right, so more tricks. Oh, yeah, so this little word of warning, This is the kind of thing that people have been discovering every 3 or 4 months for the past 10 years. It turns out when there's a Scanran scan or there's a big port flood or scanning flood, a router has to go ahead and it ARPs and says, okay, what's the local address for all of these IP addresses? And some of them aren't there. So these requests are broadcast. When you receive an incoming session or incoming scan, not only do you see the scan, you also see all these broadcasts. So even on a switch network, your paranoia level can be increased because, oh, wait a second, not only am I getting flooded, but I see evidence everyone around me is getting flooded as well. It's an additional thing we can do for paranoia. I'm serious. It's rediscovered every 3 or 4 months. I think I'm the latest guy since Mr. P, you know, the PCAP team. Linkat, neat little fun toy. So, you know, packet coding is great. Packet coding is wonderful. I'm actually working really hard to make it easier, working on libpaketo to make it so you can just have a nice unified interface for the network. You don't need to go through the misery that I did, you know, I code so you don't have to, all that stuff. But that being said, at the end of the day, some of you just do not want to muck around with C. You do not want to muck around with my language of choice, my library of choice, and whatnot. But you know what? I think anybody who's anyone who's even done any programming can handle moving around raw text. That's it. Like, raise your hand if you've ever used copy and paste in a clipboard. I'm here to support you. So, let's talk about some fun stuff we can do with Linkat. First of all, we can run the net through strings. Strings is a very simple tool. It basically says, hey, does this look like something a human being could read? Oh, it is? Okay, I'll go ahead and I'll dump it to screen. So it trashes all the headers. But you actually get to see every single type of packet that's going on in the network that's human readable. Unfortunately, the text on screen is not human readable because it's really tiny. Damn. But basically what you're seeing there is, oh, there's a CDP packet, there's a C2900XL on that network, here's a web request to my website, and, you know, some other stuff, PHP, the Cisco identifying its interface, and so on. Turns out you don't even need Linkat to do this. You run TCP dump dash W, and run dash, saying go ahead and spit the output out to the standard out. The dash S2000 says give me the entire packet, and then you pipe that into strings. And what do you see? Again, you see the raw packet data run through strings. And so we see some UPnP traffic, some SSH traffic, and that thing down there, EJEDESCAs. Yeah, that's how IBM decided it would be a good idea to encode the name BSD. Yeah, so Samba SMB, the spec was basically written in about 1984 by some very, very strange IBM engineers. I someday must buy them a drink. They're some strange folk. So, ping over copy and paste. This is me supporting you guys. So I go ahead and I go up there and I go ahead and I ping news.com. What happens at that Linkat window? I see, and it's in the blue text, those are the bytes that contain a ping. And you'll see at the end, if you're really, really close to the string, 30, 31, 32, 33, 34, 35, it's basically a stock little ICMP header. Now I go ahead and, so when I do the ping, the blue thing is what was sent, the green is the response from the internet, from news.com. And as you see at the top, there's an actual response. Now, we go ahead and we copied that. Now we go and we put Linkat in, not only do we receive packets, we also send them. We take that same green string of bytes and we paste it. That's it. And it shows up on the network in blue. And in green is the reply. Clippy just forged a ping. All right, so let's move on to Scanran, the toy that everyone loves. Scanran, what is it? I'm not here to repeat the talk last year, don't worry. I'm a little more creative than that. Not much, but a little. Oh, wait, Goon, can we get a mic over here? Oh, forget it, I'm probably closer.
3: It's a stateless TCP port scanner that uses the concept of TCP SYN cookies.
1: Man's got it. And you don't. One of the cooler things that I didn't really talk about that much last year is Scanrant isn't just a really fast port scanner. It happens to be able to use the TTL value to estimate how far a packet has traveled. Now, this has been done before. You know, notably, POF, the passive OS fingerprinter, has a module that does this. But I go ahead and I'm starting to point out, you know, we can go ahead and we can use TTLs. Let me give you a little bit of background. A TTL is a value that is decremented every time a packet hops once. Oh, by the way, what time do I have to finish this talk? I happen to need to know that. When do I have till? 30 minutes left? Okay. Zoom. No. So basically, your TTL value will start at 32, 64, 128, or 255. Why? No other reason but programmers like powers of two. So the TTL is decremented every time a packet goes over a router. So if you get a packet with a TTL of 60, it was decremented four times. Not necessarily there are evil people like Fizz here who might fuck with the net. But in general, if you receive a packet with a TTL of 50, it went 14 hops. If you receive a packet that has a TTL of 15, it went 17 hops. Yeah. So, you know, you wonder why when you ping a host, it shows you the TTL. Because this was realized, you know, 10, 15 years ago. The only thing is, you can actually apply it to arbitrary traffic. If anyone here is working on P2P, please go ahead. Use the TTLs on the incoming traffic to try go ahead and shrink the maximum number of hops that your virtual network that you've overlaid goes ahead and uses. Because you're connected in GNUtella to like 40 or 50 machines. Guess what, guys? You can go ahead and look at the TTLs and figure out which ones are close on the network and which ones are far away. And will it be a perfect optimization? No, but it'll be a heck of a lot better. So, some returns from Scanrant. One, we've got email hijacking. This was at Black Hat Con, and I'm testing Scanrant, making sure I'm not about to look like an idiot. And I'm like, oh, okay, so I see, you know, it's 19 hops away for my web server, 19 hops away for my SSL server. But somehow my mail server has teleported to 4 hops away. Not the rest of my machine, just my mail process. Yeah, so the hotel was hijacking all our outgoing email. Busted. This is one of the problems with hijacking, guys. You go ahead and you screw with the TTL, and it's not straightforward to figure out what it's supposed to be. So, this is an opportunity for someone to correct me, by the way. So, we went ahead and we detected that all traffic to port 25 anywhere on the internet was being routed through this hotel server. This lasted about 5 or 10 minutes after I discovered it because I mentioned it to the wrong person. So that's one thing you can do with Scanrant. Look for differences in the TTLs when you do your scans. Another thing is we can go ahead, look at this thing. It's hard to see, but basically we have three different situations here. We have up ports that are 11 hops away. We have down ports that are 12 hops away. We have down ports that are 22 hops away. What's going on here? Well, it turns out that the PIX firewall, when it blocks a packet, the packet decrements all the way to the PIX. And then the PIX looks at it and says, I'm supposed to block it. And it flips the addresses around, it flips the ports around, it sets the response to a reset ACK, and it sends it back out. Now note, I did not say it sets the TTL back up to 255 or 128 or 64. So what happens is the packet decremented all the way there, and it decrements all the way back. That's why a legitimate up is 11 hops away, but somehow a illegitimate down is 22 hops away, because 11 times 2 is 22. Yes. That's what I'm here for. This doesn't work. This does not work nearly as much as I wish it still did. Unfortunately, the problem with giving talks that a bunch of NAT vendors go to is they get a clue from you. This is why I didn't talk about the ActiveX thing for so long. So yeah, so ICMP errors contain a full copy of the IP packet that elicited them. Yeah, on old NATs, they NAT the IP, but they do not NAT the IP inside of the NAT, inside of the ICMP error. So on this NAT here, where it's blue underlined, 172.16.197 is a private IP. We get two hops out, we get past the net, the ICMP error on the trace route. Guess what, guys? 216.137.24.206. Don't attack that, guys. Multi-home node detection. This was a dare. This is one of my coworkers saying, I bet you can't do this. That's not possible. So I went ahead and, you know, nose bled for a while. And you have a firewalled corporate network. It's not supposed to be receiving port scans from the outside world. So let me ask you something. What happens if you get a port scan from the outside world just show up on your firewall network? It's just there. Hello, how you doing? Here's all these packets from this external net. Well, what should happen is it hits all these machines, and the machines reply if the port's up or the port's down, and the replies go ahead and go out your firewall, right? And your firewall looks at all these SYNACs and RESETACs, and it's like, who are you responding to? What is your point here? And it goes ahead and it kicks you out. I mean, it drops the packet. This is not what I'm here to do. Ah, but what if you've got a host on a DSL link that is only going ahead and using the internal network to access internal network IPs? Well, then what it does is it goes ahead and looks at its routing table. It says, oh, I've got a packet destined for the internet. I'm going to send it out of my illicit DSL line. You control the machine on the internet. And what happens is this machine, this packet, this outgoing response doesn't go through the firewall, goes out through the DSL line, shows up on the outside box with your corporate IP address. You've just gone ahead and found a node that was not going, that not have outgoing packets going through the firewall. Kind of cool. And this works, by the way. Someone get a mic over there. This works because ScanRand actually has completely separate scanning and receiving processes. And so you have a sender that's on the inside of your network. You have a receiver that's, you know, on a completely different network, but the two are able to communicate. Now, we had a question or comment over here.
4: Now, would that only work for the host that's dual homed, or are you saying that the packets are going onto the internal network and then going back via the dual homed host?
1: Any host that is routing, and basically any host that does not end up routing through the firewalled exit, but is actually has its own way out, will, when it looks at its route table to see where to send the reply, it's going to send it out towards its illicit default gateway as opposed to the legitimate one. Yeah. Okay, now there's a little issue. What about if they've got a NAT? They've got a Linksys that's before the that's before the firewall. So basically, they're running their own firewall, but I mean, before the DSL line. Basically, they're running their own firewall, but it's a crappy one. It violates policy, but it's not as nasty of a situation. But you still want to try to find it. This is problematic because TCP SYNs will elicit a SYNAC or a RESETAC, and even though they've got a crappy firewall, they've still got something there. Well, you've got a couple options. One, instead of sending out a bunch of SYNs, you send out ping packets, and you hope that these machines go ahead and they send a ping reply out through the Linksys, and the Linksys is dumb enough just to send it out. This happens. Better, though, meaning by better, I mean it actually should work and is very difficult to patch about 20 minutes after this talk, better, is to try to use some kind of UDP message that goes ahead and elicits an echo, some kind of sending. Basically, any kind of UDP service that if I send a packet to it, it sends a reply. SMB can work. This is just, you know, simple Windows file sharing. Very widely deployed and whatnot. The only problem is some DSL networks go ahead and they specifically filter this. UDP 161 also can work very, very well, but it's not nearly as widely deployed. It's more deployed than you would think, but it's not nearly as widely deployed. If there are suggestions for things to use, let me know. But wait, what? Hang on. Who's talking?
5: Use 111 if it's Unix.
1: That's port mapper, right? He's right. You'll go ahead and you'll find all the Unix machines that are multi-hosted, which has the nice little convenient feature of the smartest people will go ahead and be able to set up this multi-homing. Go ahead, got the mic?
6: You could do 135 in Windows boxes, which you can't turn off unless you're running a local firewall.
1: Ah, that's true. But the issue is that the DSL networks are shutting them.
6: Or could you use the ICMP port unreachables for UDP with the firewall passwords?
1: The only problem is an ICMP port unreachable would theoretically be, it'd still be linked to the state table. Okay, we gotta keep moving through this. How am I doing for time? Okay, we're doing great, guys. Everyone having fun here? Yeah. All right. ScanRand is really lazy code. It is, especially 1.1. It's crap. So, that'll take the wind out of your sails. Now, ScanRand does not keep track of anything. I mean, it sends a packet, it receives it, it dumps it to the next, dumps it the standard out, and that's it. This happens to be good enough, because even though ScanRand is dumping it the standard out, we are people, and we have minds. And though people keep saying users are dumb and people are dumb, it turns out we're really good at integrating data across, you know, multiple lines, across time, across space, and so on. So basically, we see 10 replies from ScanRand, and we're able to analyze them as a group. Even though ScanRand as a program has no idea that there's any relationship. ScanRand doesn't know that, you know, the port 25 was 4 hops away and port 443 was 19 hops away. But as a user, you see it, you integrate the data, and you know something ain't right. Packets don't exist in isolation. There's more data in packets than just one. Let me give you an example. So in TCP, TCP goes ahead and it does error correction. If a packet is dropped, it'll retry. You know, someone hangs up on a phone. You're like, hello? Hello? Hello? Well, how many times do you say hello? What is the exact delay you use between your hellos? Networks have the same thing, but it's not specified. So each different operating system will go ahead, and when you just shut up in TCP, the other side tries an unspecified amount of time to reestablish the connection. I didn't discover this. This is discovered by Frank Vaisset. I don't know, French guy, really cool guy. Can we do this with ScanRand? Well, it turns out that we can, but we need to prevent the kernel from going ahead and resetting it. Bug me later if you want the specifics, just trying to be quick on it. But if you look, we're going ahead, we're allowing the other side to reply as many times as he wants. There's no resets going out. First host. We get a reply at 0.2 seconds, 3.2 seconds, and 9.1 seconds. That's a plus 3 and a plus 6. This is a Windows machine. Next host, plus 3 and a plus 6. That's another Windows machine. Next host, we got a one at 0.7, we got one at 4.5, we got 10.5, 22.7, and 46.7. There's a plus 4, a plus 6, a plus 12, a plus 4. 46 seconds after we sent a SYN to this host, it's still sending a SYNX. Guys, that's a Linux box. There's nothing in the packet. Nothing special about the packets. This is bits of data that are outside anything in there. We cannot find this out without integrating data across packets. So what's been done? You know, this is all the hype. You know, guess what? I don't want to write a state management engine. I don't want to write yet another database. So ScanRand will now just output SQL. You just pipe it into MySQL, pipe it into Postgres, pipe it into whatever. Write your own stuff to go ahead and parse it out. That's the model that I'm looking at to see us being able to take the data from ScanRand and really make it useful for large-scale analysis. Just dumping out SQL, pipe it into the database. It turns out you can even do this over SSH. So you SSH into a remote host and pipe the data back into your local database, or the other way around. Yes, I know, there are injection attacks. The patch to get around that's going to happen soon. So I got this strategy for OS fingerprinting. Let's focus on things where code actually exists. But the summary, you go ahead and you send out a batch of packets that go ahead and uniquely identify a host. Maybe it's what Fyodor's using for Nmap or what Ofer's using for Xprobe. Maybe it's the temporal fingerprinting stuff. You go ahead and you send out all the requests. Now you go ahead and you get a bunch of replies, right? There are three possibilities with your replies. A, you got no reply for a given host at all. B, you got some replies, but not all of them, meaning you need to go ahead and do a retry on that host. Or C, you got all the necessary replies, you send the set of replies into Nmap's algorithm or Xprobe's algorithm or whatnot. What's cool about this? You know how ScanRand lets you scan an entire network for hosts in like 4 seconds? This will probably let you OS fingerprint them all in about a minute. So This is the worst joke here. Who's down with TCP? Yeah, you know me. So, let's talk about TCP for a moment. This is so you understand what I'm about to talk about in a bit. TCP creates a reliable communication medium over a somewhat unreliable path. Now, errors are fixed at the endpoints. You can't have errors all the time. If you have errors in every hop, wireless, there's a protocol called AirHook. It's beautiful. It's genius. Go check it out. TCP is stream-oriented. It doesn't care how many packets it took to get bytes across. It is totally byte-oriented. When you're doing error recovery, it's like, hey, I got everything up to byte 12,345, and that's too many coronas. So you're on a certain byte, not a certain packet number. Now, instead of expressing these byte offsets directly, they're represented as offsets from some initial value that's randomly generated. Randomly now, because if it's not randomly, there's a bunch of great blind spoofing attacks we're not going to go into. So you can think of it like, hey, we started at 1 million, and now I'm acknowledging 1,012,345. Do a subtraction. Last thing I got good from you was the 12,345th byte. Now, this is done, among other reasons, to prevent TCP spoofing. Someone wants to send you a packet. They have to know where in this 32-bit range that you were last talking. With a little bit of window, but we won't go into that. So you can't do TCP spoofing, right? Well, what if the server sends it to the spoofer intentionally? Let me give you a little story. You are the President of the United States. God bless our souls. Hello to all the feds out there. You guys rule. So check it out. Lots of people, you're the president, and everyone wants to talk to you. And you cannot manage talking to everyone. But don't worry, it's Capitol Hill. You've got no shortage of interns out there to handle the public for you. So basically, you're the president, you receive letters, and you pass it off to one of this horde of interns. You do not scale, but anonymous interns scale just fine. And they go ahead, and when they reply, of course, they don't say, oh, hi, you know, I'm very nice to hear your opinion. Thank you, anonymous intern number 345. No, they say that the President of the United States. Hallelujah. Turns out we can do this with packets as well. Is it possible for a single host to do load balancing across nearly arbitrary network boundaries without any special code on the client? Yeah, it turns out we can do load balancing without any kind of care for network boundaries by basically, client thinks it's talking to a server. Server's actually a redirector. Redirector goes ahead and sends the actual TCP packets, although it works for any IP service, goes out to the anonymous servers by some kind of, I'll tell you how that works, and when the servers reply, they spoof the source IP of the redirector. So from the client's perspective, it sent a packet to a host, and the host sends the packet back. Now let's talk about some details here. Again, redirector, upon receiving a packet from a client, changes the IP destination, recalculates the checksums, sends the packet out the appropriate interface. There are two session-based rules. First of all, you have to keep the whatever rule you do has to be consistent by session, meaning, hey, you can use the TCP source port and do a mod based on the number of redirectors you have. You can use the IP source, especially once you get into geocoding. So you look at the database to figure what IP is in what country or what area, and you try to minimize the distance. There's all sorts of methods. There's a stateless. Stateful rules is you say, you know, I know who's talking where. I know I sent this many hosts over here. This guy's got some open slots. I'll send it there. Those are the stateful rules. They're harder to code, so I haven't done that yet. The anonymous server goes ahead, it receives this packet IP destined to it with some source of the legitimate source. And so normal socket code, normal applications, SQUID, shoutcast proxy, whatever, it goes ahead and it replies. But the last moment in the, this is Linux specific for the moment, last moment IP tables goes ahead and says, wait. If I send this reply from the anonymous server's IP, nobody's going to like it. Just like if the anonymous intern replies from the anonymous intern's name, people are going to be like, who the hell are you? So it fakes its IP to be that of the redirector. And then the packet goes to the client, and the client's all happy. Client can actually notice this because of TTL errors. Now, what does it get you? First of all, global load distribution. anyone can go ahead and have a server go ahead and spoof something else's IP. Somewhere, someone out there has extra bandwidth that they bought that they're not using. I want to start being able to see this being used to serve our traffic. But check it out. There's more that's happening here. Because the client, where is it acknowledging to? Is it acknowledging this great, nice data it's getting to the anonymous server that's doing everything? No, it's saying, thank you for the 1,000 bytes to the redirector. Thank you for 10,000 bytes to the redirector. Thank you, thank you, thank you. The redirector is receiving information on how much data the client's getting. The redirector is receiving every couple of, dozens of milliseconds updates on how much data it's getting from this anonymous server just by looking at the offset and the axe. This works today. This works now. You are able to measure the amount of traffic going on without even seeing it. And it's not even, you're not even being told, oh yeah, let me tell you something. I send, 10,000 bytes to this guy. No, the guy's telling you, hey, this guy just sent me 10,000 bytes. Advanced things you can do which haven't been implemented yet. Theoretically, you can say, that session over here is only getting 5K a second. This mirror sucks. By the way, raise your hand if you've gone to a site that said, which of these 50 mirrors would you like to download a file from? This sucks. Guys, the way it needs to work is you go to one redirector, you download from the redirector, and if it says, okay, this is way too slow, it just moves you somewhere else. And it does all the application-specific negotiation for you, so you go ahead and you get the byte updated at the exact right point. That's how it should work. So this works for everything. Unfortunately, I have no net, so I can't do the live demo. But if I could do the live demo, I spent my time developing this, listening to Digitally Imported, and I was actually bouncing Digitally Imported off of this server. Excuse me, off of a network of around 3 servers that every time I connected, it would come from a different source. Why is it great to do this? Because this means the music you're coding to is coming through your code. So if your code breaks, the music stops, and it sucks. So you're really motivated to fix it. Finally, this is the last thing I'm up to. I am so happy to finally get this to work. SSL versus IDS is the eternal conflict. SSL annoys me. Why does it annoy me? Because if your cert goes, oh, you're screwed. Oh, my God. Like, all the traffic you've ever sent, like, all your traffic from a year ago, exposed. All your traffic a year from now, exposed. So one day they come in, they take a cert, and you are screwed. This is, like, the only link-based protocol that has this flaw. I went and I harassed one of the authors of SSL about this, and he's like, Dan, we have, like, 1.5% of the available CPU power back then. Like, you got a point. That being said, SSL does some cool stuff. I respect the people who like it. IDS also annoys me. Hey, look, we're under attack. Oh, that's nice. Like, do you just not want to be able to sleep permanently? But that being said, I respect people who like both. Here's the problem. IDS says, I'm going to look on the network and see what's going on to make sure nothing bad gets through. SSL says, I'm going to go ahead and encrypt anything that is on the network so that no one else can watch it. You get one, you get the other, you don't get both. Ouch. Now, there are certain solutions. You can go ahead and you can transfer the cert, and your IDS can do RSA decryption, and you know how IDSs are just busting at the seams with extra CPU cycles. No. You can go ahead and you can cut off SSL early so that your endpoints get plain text. And, now you've gone ahead and done all this work to end-to-end crypto, and the last minute you just switch out of it. And you got to do HTTP rewriting, and it's a pain. So, God, that's a messy slide. So it turns out SSL goes ahead and negotiates a session key. In other words, each individual, you don't go ahead and use RSA for your mass encryption. Use like TripleDesk, use RC4, lately use AES. This is relatively fast. And there's an individual key for each session that is used. Here's an idea. Let's send that key to the IDS and have it work. This isn't just talked about anymore. As of about 3 days ago, it works. Today, the key is transferred to the IDS over an SSH link. SSL actually asks you, what is the password of the host you would like to leak the keys to? Ah, But it gets cooler because there's independent keys for each direction. So there's a key from the client to the server, and there's a key from the server to the client. You can tell the IDS a key for only a single direction. You're a bank. You don't want the IDS to be able to read traffic from this really sensitive area inside your bank because regulations. But you don't trust traffic from the outside world. How can the IDS go ahead and read the bad traffic but not the trusted one? You just give it the key from the client to the server. This works today. It's also not entirely necessary, guys. HTTP is a sucky protocol overall, but it turns out you can go ahead, it takes everything you've got in your request, it gives you a nice big batch that you toss off to your web application. You take this nice big batch and you say, hey IDS, is this a good thing or a bad thing? If it says it's a good thing, then you pass it to your application. Guys, we need mod IDS for Apache. This would not be hard to write. Disadvantage of this method, by the way, you know, yeah, it's so straightforward. It's totally immune to TCP attacks. You can, like, filter out bytes, you know, XL passwords and numbers and whatnot. But it's not as cool. You don't mess with SSL in this really weird way. But it's really straightforward to write. Everyone here is a web developer could write it today. So, guys, those are my toys. All right, I don't know how much time we got for questions, but who here's got something? We got 5 minutes for questions? Who's got something that'll scare me? This guy over here. I'll mic him.
7: You have talked about network redirector. Wouldn't you get a problem of when you're sending ARP, you're spoofing ARP packets and sending them to the router? Wouldn't the original station would also respond sometimes with their ARP packets? Wouldn't the ARP conflict be detected by router or by the hosts?
1: So you're actually referring to the NAT in the middle case, right? So basically what he's saying is that every once in a while you're going to gratuitously get your legitimate client going ahead and sending out ARPs. ARP man in the middle attacks work. They really do. As long as everybody thinks that everything is going through. Now, the legitimate client's going to go ahead and start sending out ARPs, possibly, if it's not getting traffic through. So your big thing is make sure the legitimate guy who has the address gets his traffic through, and then he's not going to go ahead and be spitting out too many ARPs gratuitously himself. But it is an issue with any ARP man-in-the-middle attack. Any other questions? Right over there. Hit me.
8: What about egress filtering and your redirector?
1: Ah, yes, egress filtering. Security professionals saying star topologies are the best thing in the world. This is me saying when you turn on egress filtering, you actually do lose some significant functionality. You lose what is effectively a really good way to make load balancing distributed, truly distributed. Other questions? Right there.
9: I was thinking about the IP redirection on the server.
1: Uh-huh.
9: What am I missing when I'm thinking that that would be an ideal way for peer-to-peer people serving up files peer-to-peer to be...
1: You're missing NAT. So many people are behind NATs now, and you can't send a packet with a spoofed source IP behind a NAT. That's the problem. If you didn't have all the NATs out there... I mean, on the flip side, there are a lot of P2P users who aren't behind NATs. And yes, you're, in that situation, it's just fantastic. In which case, the problem becomes Windows doesn't have nearly the nice way to go ahead and intercept the packet right before it leaves. And if someone here can tell me a good way to do it, like a case of this stuff is yours. Well, but I'm not involved with that. Any other questions or thoughts? If not, thank you. Oh, wait, one more. This is the last question.
10: In reference to ARP updates, how would you deal with static ARP tables?
1: You couldn't, but they're very rare. Even at Black Hat, where people are told, please, for the love of God, here's your ARP address. Please, we're telling you, you're going to get spoofed. You're at the Black Hat briefings. Everybody. Okay, I got one last story to tell you guys. This is last year. This is my favorite event at any con. So by the way, so what happens is this guy's giving a talk about sniffing email passwords. He goes ahead, and at the beginning of the talk, he says, here's a shirt. I'm going to be giving this out at the end of the talk. He gives this entire talk about sniffing email passwords over wireless networks. At the end, he says, all right, will Bob Dobbs please come up? I don't remember what his real name was. Bob Dobbs, please come up. Guy comes up. How do you know I was in this talk? Sir, you came to a sniffing email passwords talk, and you checked your email

0: What are we here to do?
1: So, like, last year, you know, I had, like, one topic, just DNS. It was kind of fun and, you know, left the whole ADD thing alone. Yeah, we're back to ADD. It's fun. We're going to talk about a whole bunch of stuff. We're going to kick MD5. We're going to play with some IP fragments. We are going to mess with intrusion protection systems, which are being really, really abused. We're going to do some DNS poisoning, which, again, is about the most black hat thing I've ever done. If that didn't help, we are going to send about 4 billion packets onto the internet. I have a new toy. It has 170 gigabits and permission to use it. I've never actually cackled before. You know, giggled a little, laughed, but... We're going to make some pretty pictures, because I like pretty pictures. You know why I like pretty pictures? Because I can show them to non-geeks, and they're like, holy crap, that is cool. I have no idea what it is, but it is cool. Usually it's just I have no idea what it is. It just ends there. And finally, you know, watch some TV. Attacking MD5. Instead of going through all the background, here is the webpage for Lockheed Martin. Fun company, some of you might have heard of it. Here is the webpage for Boeing. Another fun company, you might have heard of it. Let's see what the hashes of these two pages... God damn it. Let's see what the hashes of those two pages happen to be. C0F3AD. C0F3AD. These two web pages have the exact same hash. How could that have happened? Oh, I know you like the hash. I was wondering how you came up with that shit, man. Holy crap. Okay, I have to actually turn off my email client this time. I had people, like, using their BlackBerry on me the last time I did this talk, so, that was really annoying. So what is MD5 supposed to do? MD5 is supposed to be basically a data fingerprint. You know, you got some file, however big it happens to be. The end result is supposed to come down to a 128-bit signature, and the whole keyword, the magic word, is computationally infeasible to find two files with the same hash. Now, we've known since about, what was it, 96, 97, bullshit. And, you know, about 2004, Zhang Yun Wang over in China said, hell yeah, it's bullshit. Here's two files with the same hash. And you know what the response was from a lot of people? Yeah, there you have two hashes, but you could never use that for, you know, actual production data that had any kind of real life meaning. You know, absolutely not. Okay, hype aside, I do actually try to have some technical data. So here's what the story is. MD5, it's pretty simple. You start out with some initial state, and they use, like, magic numbers, like pi and, you know, 6, 7, 8, 9, 1, you know, numbers decreasing, whatever. I'm too drunk to go 9, 8, 7, 6, 5, 4, 3, 2, 1. I've got a problem. More than that, I got a drink. Oh, the way this works at my talks, I like questions. Ask a good one, and you get to drink. And if I can't answer, I have to drink. And, you know, if I'm not done drinking, well, it's a drinking game. So, MD5 basically is really simple. Start with some state. You loop over all your data 512 bits at a time, and it shuffles that state. And at the end, you end up with some value. You mix in, like, the amount of data that you did, some metadata, and you end up with what's called the MD5 hash. Now, the idea is, anything's different in the input data, it should change. A single bit should cause half the output bits in the hash to change. Half. It's a big number. What we have here is a visualization of the internals of MD5. You know, we got 64 sub-rounds and 3 rounds and... Half of those things are supposed to be flickering. Now maybe you can't see the flicker. Half of, you see those little dots? There's supposed to be a hell of a lot more. But, you know, we've got the Chinese girl, so, you know, guess what? Almost none of them are different. You know, first round, second round, by the third round, nothing is different. That's this big advance of this, you know, this new MD5 attack. And what's interesting,

thing is, once you have two files with the same hash, because it operates 512 bits at a time, once you do end up at an alignment, you can add new stuff. And it's not like you can go back in time, back to earlier in the file and say, hey, wait, it was different earlier in the file. Because you're never supposed to have a collision, because that's what the whole point of a hash is. So in mathematical terms, if MD5 of X equals MD5 of Y, MD5 of X plus Q, that's going to equal MD5 of Y plus Q. So that means if we have two files with the same hash, we can append anything we want to it, including web pages. Funny thing about web browsers, who here has written a crappy web page? Thank you! All of you who haven't raised your hands are fucking liars. Web browsers accept everything. That was one of the big advances. You can, like, put a turd in your fucking web page and it's going to render something. And it turns out we can even put, like, these two files that have the same hash. But not only do they render anything, oh, there's a programming environment. We got JavaScript. Speaking of turds. So, the browsers accept everything and they are programmable. So this is what we're going to do. By the way, GraphViz is the code to use all this. It's freaking cool. So, what we do is we take some file. This is X, this is Y. These are our two files of the same hash. We are going to prepend our file with one of these. And we're going to put some extra crap on. Remember, we can put anything on and it'll have the same hash. Here's the, where'd my mouse go? Here we are. Here's the first web page, Lockheed Martin. Here's the second page, Boeing. And now we have some JavaScript. Now the idea is that MD5 is blind, because you know, all this crap is Q. X, Y, all this crap is Q. MD5 is blind, but we can put a program in that isn't. So the program goes back and goes, oh fuck, I was put on X, okay, Lockheed. Or, hey look, I was put on Y, shows Boeing. And that's your output. And so that, in a nutshell, is how Lockheed Martin and Boeing can have the same MD5 hash. That was a lot of stuff that had nothing to do with packets. Okay, I better get back to this shit. So, no, I need to have my little segue that's all smooth and elite and whatnot. You know, we're talking about interpretation. Speaking of other things that have to do with fucked up interpretation, goddamn, I really should not be doing this drunk. You bastards, you moved my talk up. All right, yes, you put my talk at the same time it said in the schedule. IP fragmentation, and I quote, fragmentation, an interesting early architectural error that shows how much experimentation was going on while IP was being designed. Quote by Paul Vixie, someone who I truly expected to kick my ass when I first met him, but it turns out he's about as fucked up as I am. Sweet. So, what is fragmentation all about? Well, IP packets can be like 65 kilobytes long. Okay. There is no physical network that can send a 65 kilobyte packet. Well, okay, none that's actually used in common usage. So the idea behind IP fragmentation is we can take these ginormous packets and shrink them down into little chunks, fragments. It's fairly straightforward. Why is this a problem? The whole idea with IP is that it's supposed to be stateless. You got a packet, you send it, you move the fuck on. With fragments, hey, you know, you can send fragments and not have to worry about it, but when you receive them, you have to store these things because you get one fragment and later on you might get another and another and maybe you will and maybe you won't. But the point is you gotta keep this stuff around in RAM. That's annoying. Not just as annoying, it's about 98. Tim Newsham and Tom Patchak actually showed. Look, we can get around like every IDS out there by just doing strange games with our fragmentation. We have overlapping fragments. You know, this fragment says it has the same data as that one. Which one is going to be, you know, what is the correct interpretation? The RFCs are just like, fuck if I know. And then FragRouter comes out and is just like, no, really, we can kick your ass. Here, watch. And so this is like 98, 99. This is old shit, right? Look. IP's been picked clean. There's a reason I moved on to DNS, because like layer 3 and 4 are done. So I thought. In the crypto realm, you know, I did a lot of stuff with OpenSSH. You know, we've been dealing with timing attacks lately. All this crypto is all vulnerable to like how long things take. And I'm thinking about this, and I'm going, I wonder if I can apply timing stuff to IP. And it turns out, oh yes.
It turns out there is an IP fragment reassembly timer. It turns out that there's only a certain amount of time. Are you pointing at me? What are you pointing at me? Oh, now you're the middle finger. What is this shit? Oh, I'll take this opportunity. So speaking of pointing, there's all these shirts that have me pointing that say ScanRand motherfucker. And it's done by the Torcon sluts. And, hey, you got a new title. Would you rather be a goon? Should have had a better t-shirt. TourCon is absolutely rad. I've loved that con for years, and you know they have these shirts for me. So, speaking of good questions get a shirt. And trashed off your ass. What? I can't be the only one. So, okay, look. IP fragment reassembly timer. Basically, these fragments come in, and we can't reassemble the packet because we don't have all of them. Eventually, the system gives up, right? Well, how long is it going to wait before it gives up? Well, it turns out we can fingerprint operating systems with that value. You know, some things await 30 seconds, some things await 2 minutes. You know, boom, OS fingerprints. Ooh. But that's easy. That's cheap. Let's go ahead and do some more hardcore stuff. All right. What if you have an IDS? An IDS may very well have a different idea of how long a fragment can live before it just gives up on trying to reassemble it. In fact, this is actually true. Linux and FreeBSD have a 30-second timer. Snort's Frag2 timer will wait 60 seconds. Now, if the timer was less, if the IDS was going to keep fragments around for less time, well, hell, you know, we just send fragments too slow for the IDS but fast enough for the host. But what if it's the other way around? What if the IDS, because it's all hardcore and, you know, it's going to keep things around for as long as it possibly can. What if the IDS keeps fragments around longer? Ooh, we can do some stuff. Well, the problem is, it's keeping stuff around longer. How are we supposed to make the host see one thing and the IDS see another? Well, our problem is the IDS is keeping fragments around for too long. Our solution? Make the IDS drop our fragments. Well, that sounds really easy. How are we going to do that? Well, there are two ways a fragment leaves the reassembly queue. Either A, it times out, or B, it's reassembled against something. I like that B. I like the idea that it's just going to work, but not the way it plans to. Watch this. Here's what we're going to do, right? Look, take our payload, up to 65 kilobytes. We are going to split it into a whole bunch of fragments. We're going to take the even-numbered fragments, we're going to make a copy of them, and we're going to fill those fragments' payload with noise. Absolute crap. And we're going to send this absolute crap. And you know what we're going to do? We're going to wait. So we send the crap, and the host has some crap. And the IDS has some crap. But you know what happens after 30 seconds? The host drops the crap. But the IDS, it likes the crap. It keeps it around. It thinks it might be useful. Oh, and indeed, it is useful. Because we go ahead and we send the odd-numbered fragments. And the odd-numbered fragments go to the host, and the host has nothing. So the host holds on to these odd-numbered fragments and says, well, you know, I've got to wait for some stuff in the future. IDS, no. IDS has been holding on to some crap. So the IDS has crappy even and good odd. It reassembles. It's like, what the hell is this? And it drops it on the floor. But now we send the legitimate even-numbered fragments. And the IDS, well, it already dropped all that stuff from before on the floor, so the IDS now has to keep it in its cache. Has to keep it in its cache. But the host? Host has legitimate even. Host has legitimate odd. Host reassembles just fine. And then you win. And now my favorite line, it gets worse. Right now, we're giving the IDS crap. Well, IDSs are meant to look for crap. They might alarm, they might be worried. Is there a way we can, instead of giving it crap, can we make the IDS see something completely different? You know, like, the IDS sees a get slash and the host sees a SQL injection attack? Here's what we're going to do. Now, get slash has some
headers, and a SQL injection attack has some headers, and it turns out a fair amount of these headers can be exactly the same. So what we're going to do is we're going to split our stuff into three packets. A common header, good stuff, and you're going to die. And what we do is the first thing we send is, you're going to die. That's later. We're going to send the good stuff first. Good stuff goes first. You know why? Because I want the IDS to see some good stuff. Okay, why don't we, you know, give some happy, nice feelings? You know, no problem. I would never attack you. So here's what we're going to do. So we send the good stuff, and we wait. And we wait long enough so the host goes, fuck this good stuff. It drops it. But the IDS still has it around, and we send the shared common header, and the IDS goes, I got the header, and it's nice, and I got the good stuff, and it's nice. And so it, you know, assembles and, you know, says, hey, you know, this guy just asked for a git slash. He's cool. But the host still has, at this point in time, what does the host have? The stuff in its header. And then, you know, just the header packet, because it already dropped the good stuff. But it has the header, and now we give it the evil packet. And what happens when the header meets the evil packet? Reassemble the SQL injection exploit. You win. What's up? Quite a few. So, what about checksums? There is a problem. Our hosts may actually go ahead and, you know, SQL injection should not have the same checksum as get slash, right? I mean, there's 65,000 possibilities. Why would the things match up? Well, turns out there's this great book. It's called TCP/IP Lean by this guy, Jeremy Bentham. It's hardcore. Like, I ain't saying it's hardcore. Like, the guy debugs Ethernet with an oscilloscope. That kind of hardcore. So look, he's got this thing, he's dealing with hardware that doesn't have enough RAM to have an entire packet in RAM at the same time. Holy crap! So he talks about how you do this stuff. He says, you know, well, you know, your checksum, you don't want to have to go over all your data, and how do we go ahead and stream out a packet and not have to worry about the checksums? Well, the idea is you put in the wrong checksum. But there's a funny thing about IP checksums, they're crap. They are. They really suck. They're just a ones complement. They're just like adding numbers, right? So there's a really funny thing you can do. At the end of your payload, you can be like, wow, I'm like 32,000 off from what my checksum should be. And so you, like, you know, add a little bit of a comment, fix by 32,000. And it works. So you just do that, and now you can have a constant checksum for different payloads. We can actually backport this attack to all the original mechanisms used by Patchak and Newsham and Song. And it turns out what we can do, and I haven't built this one yet because I really fucked up my arm. Be happy I'm here at all. but it turns out you could actually send a series of packets such that on Linux, they assemble into a Linux exploit. And on Windows, they assemble into a Windows exploit. And all because there's a whole bunch of different ways that IP stacks can reorganize data. And you could actually, and I haven't built this yet, and I'm fully honest, you could actually create a sequence of packets such that when they arrive on the host, the particular host being used will reassemble it into a way that is relevant for that host, and you don't even need to get any kind of feedback back. That's kind of cool. Now, hitting the brakes. There's a couple IPS vendors out there who are like, dude, you're full of crap, because our stuff is going to see you. It's going to see these overlapping fragments. We're going to deal with you, and we're going to shut your session down. Shut my session down? That's not nice. And not only is it not nice, there's not a lot of people who are going to be able to do that. That's really unique. And, some jackasses, actually. Complete and utter fucking jackasses. All right, no, I'm kidding. Anyway. Look, there's a funny little thing that happens when you block a session. You send a bit of information. I blocked you. I stopped you. I got in your way. I'm telling you I'm here and I'm getting in your way. That's a fingerprint. It turns out
that any time an intrusion detection system or a firewall gets in your way, it has actually identified itself, because there's about a million different ways that these things can go ahead. You know, do they block invalid checksums? Do they block invalid options? Do they block invalid ICMP types? How about HTTP? How about SQL injection? How about SQL injection of this type? How about invalid DNS packets? How about, you know, like tipping point, oh, you sent a TCP fragment out of order. We're going to drop you on the floor because we don't like RFCs. They're overrated. You know, or checkpoint, oh, you're using DNSSEC. That's never going to be feasible. Point is, you can go ahead and identify pretty much every firewall and every intrusion protection system based on whether, in a given session, if you do something it doesn't like, if it kills your session. And it turns out you can find out the precise hop that the IDS and IPS is at by using Mike Schiffman's firewalk method, which is basically you go ahead and you send your nasties off one hop before the firewall, and then you send it one hop after. If your session dies one hop after, you know the hop where the firewall lives at. Hi, how you doing? Not that this is anything wildly new. This is a slide from like 2003, and it basically shows you how you detect a PIX firewall, and not giving any details, but if anyone ever tells you it's ever impossible to remotely detect a firewall, dude, I've been doing it for like 2 years. So I can't say what that's in reference to, but you can always detect a firewall remotely. There's just too many different variations on how the protocol can be broken. So, IP shunning. Turns out, a bunch of intrusion protection systems, they're locking all hardcore. You mess with them a little too much, they're going to block your IP entirely, because they're like, oh, well, obviously, your IP is evil. And, you know, it's not like anyone ever spoofs IP addresses, lies about who they are. Oh, nobody ever does that. Let me tell you why it's a really bad idea to block traffic that comes from random IP addresses on the internet. Anyone ever type dig? You know, that whole, like, domain, internet, groper, DNS thing? Here's a couple hosts. You might have heard of them. They're called the root servers. If you can't talk to them, you're fucked. So, like, anyone who's running these IPS is like, hello, internet! Here is my firewall rule set. Would you like to submit new rules? By any chance, would you like to knock my stuff down? We'll talk after. So, it's like, seriously. Now, you know, I'm, you know, showing this stuff. And yeah, you can knock out any of these networks by just like, you know, hi, I'm 128.8.10.90. I'm trying to slammer you. But, oh, I can't stop here. I can't stop here because it is too large scale. And more importantly, I thought it was all cool, but it's been whispered about for years. And, you know, I can't go ahead and take full credit for something people have been talking about.

problem. 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

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Jump up, rise his toy. 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Who's that, my man? 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

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The reactionary and the futuristic

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Resistance is futile, my friend. We're in this together until the bitter end. On TikTok, on YouTube, on Discord, on Twitch. 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

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Follow me. Follow me. I'm the Alpha, Omega, beginning, the end, a light in the darkness, salvation, condemned. Follow me, I'll lead you, I'll show the way, surrender your soul.

medical services will be unavailable until tomorrow morning at 7 a.m. Weapons of class 4 and lower have been authorized for use during the purge.

emergency medical services will be unavailable until tomorrow morning at 7 a.m. Weapons of Class 4 and lower have been authorized for use during the purge.

0: Wait,
1: looking for
0: some of that.
1: Wait,
0: trying to get
1: some of that.
0: Wait,
1: going up.

Let's go, let's go, let's go.

Ah, vale, así.